0: by July the 9th, the leadership contest for the next Labour leader will open. But as of the moment, it seems that Andy Burnham may run completely unopposed. So if that happens, that window for the leadership candidates closes on July the 16th. And so we may have a new Prime Minister in place, which would be Andy Burnham, the former Mayor of Greater Manchester, now the MP of Makerfield. He was asked by reporters whether he would be considering to call a general election, and he said that was several hurdles away, and he didn't answer that question directly.
1: Iran's foreign ministry spokesman says interaction with the United Nations nuclear watchdog will continue in accordance with the current procedure. He was reacting to U.S. claims that Iran has agreed to invite inspectors from the International Atomic Energy Agency to the country. Tehran suspended cooperation with the IAEA last year under a parliamentary law, citing the agency's failure to condemn the Israeli and U.S. attacks on Iran's nuclear sites. Meanwhile, U.S. Vice President J.D. Vance said talks with Iranian negotiators had laid a very good foundation for a successful final deal. The two sides held negotiations in Switzerland under Qatar and Pakistan's mediation and agreed to advanced talks. The European Central Bank is warning that the euro area economic outlook remains uncertain despite a recent peace agreement in the Middle East. ECB President Christine Lagarde said there are upside risks for inflation and downside risks of the war for medium-term inflation and growth will depend on the intensity and duration of the energy price shock. Euro area inflation rose to 3.2% in May. Inflation excluding energy and food increased to 2.6% last month. ASEAN Secretary General Cao Kim Horn says a stronger partnership with China is necessary amid growing global uncertainty, calling on the two sides to deepen cooperation to promote peace, prosperity, and sustainable development. During the Jakarta Forum commemorating the fifth anniversary of the ASEAN-China Comprehensive Strategic Partnership, Cao said

0: but they are included in some of the high-quality FTAs that we have. For example, the CPTPP, the Comprehensive and Progressive Trans-Pacific Partnership.
1: So how is it likely to help all of us to understand better about trade issues?
0: We have different approaches, but we want to make sure that those approaches interoperable so that you and I can talk to each other, we can benefit from AI at the same time as minimizing risks.
1: This meeting is taking place on the eve of the Supply Chain Expo. That expo, by the way, has been going on in China. How, especially in the Asia-Pacific region, that are strong on global supply chains, eventually could find their best fitting with one another and beyond? That is the question always in their mind.
0: That's right. I mean, and APEC members are moving very quickly to ensure that we have this interoperability. So, for example, a small grouping of APEC members actually put together and agreed to the Digital Economy Partnership Agreement. So that involves a formalization, if you like, of cooperation amongst them. ASEAN members put together the Digital Economy Framework Agreement amongst them. ASEAN members put together the Digital Economy Framework Agreement later this year. So you can see that economies in the region are working very, very quickly to ensure that the digital economy is embedded into all of the trade that we do. There are so many benefits that can be had, but we have to make sure that we actually are able to implement them. So a great example of this is APEC's work on supply chain facilitation. We know supply chains are important, as you said, but there are gaps in digitalization. You know, the most important, I think, is paperless trade. You know, we used to have hundreds of pieces of paper to trade across our region, but these can now be digitalized, but we have to make sure that they are recognized across the entire region.
1: What about AI?

0: companies and two AI powers in the world and bring the agenda to a wider area.
1: It's so important for APEC because it creates, if you want, a political space, for all of us to come together and contribute to a meaningful discussion. So given that space, we can create an agenda that's important for everyone, because it's not just about the big two, it's about everyone. So everyone can contribute. And that's really important for APEC, is that coming together, everybody has their own voice, and we can learn from each other. So I've mentioned those two groupings, but I'm sure there will be others. And I think most important for APEC is the input from the business community. It's the business community that are developing these AI models, seeing how AI can be embedded in manufacturing so that everyone benefits from it, but at the same time, you know, trying to think about what are the risks. And we're just beginning to really understand that. So APEC's, you know, looking at guardrails, looking at regulatory frameworks, but at the same time promoting innovation.
0: How do you see, really, the APEC Secretariat would take better advantage of the business community, their sense of urgency, but at the same time, their reality of lacking governance framework, the reality of putting their businesses at the center of everything rather than the overall interests of different groups?
1: We do have our member economies coming forward with project proposals, what they like to see done by APEC. And we help to facilitate that process of approving projects, suggesting issues that might be addressed, suggesting issues in our economies. There are many government agencies that take care of the digital economy, artificial intelligence.
0: They're interwoven,
1: but separate.
0: Synergy.
1: That's one of the themes of the APEC CEO Forum today, is synergy.
0: This year's APEC Economic Leaders Meeting also to take place in Shenzhen, which is also a hub of new technologies and innovation.

0: For these several decades, this work really influenced our current generation. And for me, I think currently for young generation, we have the golden time to build the AI ourselves. You know, currently the model have a super high intelligence and we can use it to build many things that maybe he cannot do it 30 years before. So I think this is our chance to like make his original dreams come true. Yeah.
1: You know, there's a lot of talk about recursive self-improvement. Mainly just to explain it in plain words, that AI will be able to build itself, to improve itself beyond human control.
0: Yeah.
1: So what do you think is likely to be the timeline from now until 5 to 10 years, if you look at the latest development pace?
0: All of the estimated time for the recursive self-improvement, I mean, its real country is like 2028.The normal recursive self-improvement can really be more practical into the deployment. I think if consider current intelligence of the model, it can be guaranteed that it will come true in like 2 or 3 years.
1: What is lacking from what we have now to this recursive self-improvement?
0: I think currently we just like demonstrate recursive self-improvement algorithm can be implemented in specific domains.Like, you know, in our company, we have demonstrated it can accelerate the model training, and also we can to search the neural architecture from the scratch, and also we can to optimize the kernel, GPU kernels, and to optimize the, I mean, to conquer the hardware limits. So this is our initial step for this, and I think we can make the, I mean, the full loop of the AI training AI in one or two years, yeah, this can become true.
1: This is what I found from a blog by Anthropic just a few days ago.
0: Yeah.
1: Quote, taken far enough and given enough compute, that trend, meaning recursive self-improvement, points to an AI system capable of fully autonomously designing and developing its own successor. But it is with enough preconditions, for example,enough compute, enough energy, and a lot of other factors. Do you think we're really getting there?
0: I think the first thing is we need to build the infra for the recursive self-improvement algorithms. Like we give this, give the recursive self-improvement, the GPUs, and give it initial algorithms, and give it data, and also the recursive self-improvement algorithm can use all of these things to improve itself.And then, our human can be the judge or be the judge to detect whether the algorithm implemented by the automated AI researcher can be fully utilized in the training loop. After the performance of it demonstrates be well, I think we can fully utilize it.
1: So from the year that you just mentioned, which was mentioned also by several other AI companies like Anthropic and OpenAI, 2028, that's only...3 years from now.
0: Yeah, yeah.
1: So, and yet, according to the Anthropic blog, here it says, if systems are capable of fully building their own successor, the way we secure them, mm-hmm. monitor them, mm-hmm. and shape their behavior, all grow much more important, end of quote. But how much do we have in terms of our capabilities of secure, monitor, and shape their behaviors at this moment?
0: Yes, I think it's a really important factor to consider how to govern the ISR algorithms. And for me, in my PhD, I have published a paper in Meta, which named Agents Are Judge. The basic idea of it, we should to judge the intermediate development of the agent, or agentic systems. And if we consider in this way, I mean, the AI algorithm in the loop automatically,And this is really important. You know, sometimes also the recursive self-improvement can treat human. Like it can, how to say that, to modify the evaluation metrics and treat our human. Maybe it's not, we cannot promise it is really non-evil. So that's why we should like design a better agent or judge to monitor all the ISR loops. Actually, I think the basic idea of agent or judge,is fully utilized in different systems. You know, when we have a very good system, agentic system that can fully automate some task, no matter for the daily task, personalized daily task,

0: all the tasks have to with the specific know-how. And I think a very good agent as a judge should be implemented in parallel with another deployed agent assistant. So it can monitor the task agents together and give it some feedback and prevent the reward hiking during the loops. So I think, like, you know, as I said, like, because the agent assistant sometimes, you know, when he cannot solve some task, he want to like so like find a way that's, I mean, like change the reward signal, change the metrics, and you know, human sometimes we ignore such kind of thing and mistakenly regard, oh, it has been improved, but no. So I think agent assistant is a really important thing. Yeah.
1: Crucial. But how far is it lagging behind the process of AI, so-called rebuilding, building itself?
0: I think we are now in like a 10% for the fully 100% of, I mean, the automatically AI training loops. We have already at a golden age because, you know, as we can find some number in the Anthropic blogs, in the second half of 2025, in this block, the Anthropic company have demonstrated that for his model, like Claude 4.6, mm-hmm. I guess so. It can defeat human in most of the tasks. I mean, more than half of the tasks. So, I mean, this is a really...
1: It can defeat human most of the tasks. Yeah. Go ahead.
0: Yeah. And I think it's like a miracle point. Like, is that word? It's a miracle point for the AI training AI itself.
1: Do you think the future AI system will using more compute to generate answers purely to the questions that human beings asked it, or generating more self-improvement rather than responding to human needs?
0: I think ideally, our human can give more questions or tasks to the AI, and the AI can first solve our own, the human defined tasks. This is our ideal situation. But you know, as a novel, like its name is out of control. Maybe we cannot control it if without a proper agent adjust system or some anti reward hacking systems. So for our own experience, we want to make the ISI system beneficial to our own task, not only like it's just utilize the computer resource to build itself, and our human cannot monitor it.
1: Talking about the recursive self-improvement a little bit more, you see companies are warning about AI being able to build itself in the near future. However, none of them are slowing down.
0: Yeah.
1: You know, on the one hand, we clearly realize there are things that we really need to do, right, on governance, on cooperation, on security, safety. On the other hand, everybody is racing, dashing toward the final line, if there is a final line.
0: Yeah.
1: So what do you make of this paradox, apparently?
0: Okay, let's back to 2024. You know, at that time, I think Elon Musk said that we need to stop the AI building. But let's turn back to remember what happened later. Right. He built the XAI. He threw the problem, but his solution is not stop AI. He built the AI company itself.
1: Here comes the interesting question. Well, we're dashing toward a final line, once again, if there were a final line. Well, at the same time, so little resources devoting to governance, safety, security, you name it. So when are we going to realize that we really have to do something?
0: I think we should consider this issue at the very beginning.
1: Already late.
0: We are not late. Because, you know, consider the intelligence of the model, it's not like the super dangerous at this moment. It's not so super dangerous at this moment. But we have to be careful of this. And that's why I think, like our company, we also say that we want to build a safe recursive self-improvement. And, you know, we published the blog, even we just launched our company 1 month before. We want to make sure everything is revealed to the public. And you know, make the recursive self-improvement align with our human benefits, not to hurt ourselves. So for our company, I really think that we have to take care of this at the very beginning. Also, I think this is every responsible company should take this
1: there are some interesting phenomena over the past few months. For example, OpenClaw.
0: Yeah.
1: Everybody was talking about it, even mom and pop trying to download the app and trying to use it. However, where is it now? It's like a fad. It came fast and it's gone very fast. So that's also posing a challenge for average Joe.Because people do not know as to how much energy they should spend on the latest trends.
0: Yeah.
1: It could be a waste of time, as some of them say, or it could be a very expensively inefficient way of spending their time.
0: Yeah.
1: You know, so what do you think? Any advice?
0: I think as you said, OpenCloud appeared in a short time and become super popular.
1: Yes.
0: I think OpenCloud appeared in a short time and become super popular at like around 3 months, but then disappeared. But he somehow finished its historical mission because it's bring much attention to the
1: agentic AI. Yeah,
0: agentic AI to the human life. And you know, previously we engineer professional ones use the agentic system to implement our AI building. But at this moment, I think the OpenCloud.Just bring the people's attention. Oh, AI can really attend into the normal people, non-professional engineers' life. So I think this is very exact moment for the AI community. Yeah.
1: What about world model? Everybody's talking about it. Technically, is it feasible? Through governance, is it possible?
0: I used to be a strong believer of world model before. Yeah. But at this moment,I really selected the recursive self-improvement because it's really related to the

0: named Neural Computer. I think in 2028, I want to use recursive self-improvement to search the neural architecture to build a completely neural computer where equipped with the features of the agentic system, world model, and also the conventional computers. So for me, I think world model, there are still several years to complete the world model.
1: And that is all the time we have for today. If you'd like to know more, search World Insight. Check out our YouTube channel. Follow us on X and Facebook. I'm Tian Wei. Thanks for being with me. Bye for now.

0: 欢迎关注这一时段的南海气象站，我是王月。首先看一下国内主要旅游城市的天气情况。北京多云，20到30度，上海暴雨转阴，22到27度，广州阴转小雨，28到34度，深圳雷阵雨，27到33度，杭州暴雨转小雨，21到26度，成都小雨，21到27度，厦门多云，27到34度，南京晴转阴，19到26度，海口多云，29到38度，三亚多云，29到34度，文昌多云，27到33度，琼海多云，27到37度，桂林中雨，24到28度。下面关注一下国外主要旅游城市的天气情况。万象小雨转多云，25到33度，仰光中雨转小雨，25到30度，新加坡小雨，24到29度，雅加达小雨，24到30度，曼谷小雨，26到33度，河内阴，28到37度，吉隆坡小雨转阴，24到31度。以上是这一时段南海气象站的全部内容，感谢收听，我是王月，再会。
1: Get a balanced analysis on both domestic and international topics within the framework of cross-cultural comparisons. This is Dialogue.
2: Hello and welcome to Dialogue. The meeting between Chinese President Xi Jinping and US President Donald Trump in Beijing has put a new vision at the center of China-US relations, a constructive relationship of strategic stability.Both sides have signaled a desire to manage competition and reduce the risk of confrontation. How should we interpret the signals coming out of these meetings? Can the two sides avoid the so-called Thucydides trap and move toward a more stable model of major power relations? At the same time, in an increasingly complex global landscape, what kind of international order is Washington seeking to shape?To help us navigate these questions, we are pleased to be joined by Daniel Russell, Vice President for International Security and Diplomacy at the Asia Society Policy Institute and former U.S. Assistant Secretary of State for East Asian and Pacific Affairs. Welcome to Dialogue, Mr. Russell. So let's start with the meeting between the two presidents, Xi Jinping and Donald Trump. So,What's your assessment of the significance, you know, your understanding of the significance of this meeting between the two leaders?
3: Well, there's very little formal and institutional channels of dialogue now between the U.S. government and the Chinese government compared with past administrations. For example, the Obama administration had a strategic and economic dialogue with many, many officials meeting routinely throughout the year. So frankly, one of the very fewchannels between Beijing and Washington is at the leader level. So in that sense, it's a good thing that our two presidents sat down and were able to hold extended conversations. You know, that said, stability or a truce is a very modest ambition. It's a good thing that we're not actively fighting, but that's still short of the goal of actively cooperating. It feels to me like, in some respects, the U.S. and China

0: China are in a kind of stalemate. I don't think a stalemate is fundamentally stable. And so I do hope there can be substantial improvement in the overall relationship.
1: Interesting, you basically you said that's not enough. We could do more in terms of cooperation. And also probably when they reach this consensus to build a constructive relationship of a strategic stability, many people pointed to this fact as, you know, probably the most important outcome out of this meeting. At least they're not fighting, and then they are looking at to build a relationship of stability. What's your understanding of this phrase? You know, both sides are using this phrase to characterize the current relationship between Beijing and Washington. Constructive strategic stability.
0: It's still too soon to say whether there's going to be more to this formula. The challenge is to find ways for the U.S. and China to actually work together in a manner that is constructive, that is strategic. And honestly, I don't think that we can count on stability to be sufficient to protect the interests of both countries and, frankly, of the world, given the turbulence in the geopolitical environment, but also in the economy, in technology, and in view of the ongoing significant transnational challenges that we face, like infectious diseases, there's an outbreak of Ebola in Africa, or climate change and extreme weather, for that matter. So I think that stability is better than the alternative, but it isn't clear how durable that stability is, because it's founded on the fact that America has a chokehold on China through technology, semiconductors, export.

0: dynamic to a positive and constructive dynamic where we are setting an ambition that's bigger than just stabilizing things, and we are finding ways to overcome mistrust and work together to find practical ways to manage the threats and the challenges that we all face.
1: I mean, it's encouraging to listen to what you have said. I think that's, you know, maybe not that proper, but I think it's kind of, you know, ambitious to bring the two countries together, to work together, to find more channels to work together and more areas of working together to deal with the common challenges.
0: Well, I say that not because I'm an optimist or a romantic. I say it because I'm afraid. I think that we do face really imminent dangers. I mentioned a number of transnational threats.
1: These AI are real. Too.
0: AI, exactly. And we've just, in the last few months, experienced the revelation of a frontier AI technology in the form of

0: both the computer experts and to the national security communities. This is a technology that the world isn't prepared for and that governments don't yet have a grasp on. So there is real cause to go beyond just hopeful optimism when it comes to cooperation and essentially sound the alarm that the world is in an emergency situation and it can't afford for the two major powers to be focused on undercutting or blocking each other at a time when they really need to focus on collaborative problem solving.
1: People are talking about this Thucydides trap. They say they have to handle their relationship carefully, otherwise there will be a zero-sum competition, zero-sum relationship. You know, that's a challenge for us. How can we overcome this kind of mentality and then join hands to deal with the common challenges for humankind, for example?
0: Well, it's more difficult now in part because we are so deep in strategic competition. I'm not entirely a subscriber to the theory of the Thucydides trap.

0: in which the level of mistrust of the other's intentions and motives, frankly, a level of hostility, has gotten so severe that it's going to be extremely difficult to reverse that dynamic and to shift towards something positive. But we really have to try. I think it means creating a track record of cooperation against common challenges. And to get there requires more than a once a year, twice a year, even a four times a year conversation between our two leaders. There really needs to be deep, wide, and sustained institutional communication. And communication doesn't mean reading a lecture to the other side. The essence of communication is listening and learning.
1: Yeah, listen to each other and learn. The two leaders, when they agree to build such a relationship for constructive strategic stability, they also mentioned about hopefully that will last 3 years and beyond. And beyond, that means probably beyond 2028, could be a new president in the White House, the Democrat Party, or could be the continuation of a Republican Party candidate there. Do you expect any change for the negative side or for the positive change?
0: Well, look, all leaders have politics. And politics, whether there are elections or party congresses, have a certain rhythm to them. And yes, we need our leaders to and our systems to be aware and to work in kind of realistic terms with the realities and the schedule of politics. But we have to work beyond the term of any U.S. president, or frankly, work beyond the term of any U.S. president, or frankly, Chinese leader. We have to start working on the fundamentals. Now, the U.S. and China have very, very different political systems, but that's always been true. Mm-hmm. We have different geographic environments, we have different economic development levels and so on, but that also is nothing new. What's new is that we seem to have lost the habit of real communication. We certainly lost the habit of cooperation. And we also find ourselves in a dramatically altered world, largely as a result of technology and dramatic technological change, but also as a consequence of the neglected issues surrounding global health or the environment having gradually worsened and gotten to a point where we can no longer ignore them.
1: What you said reminded me of Chinese and American medical workers working shoulders to shoulders in dealing with Ebola during the Obama administration, successfully contained the pandemic. Tell us more on that.
0: I think that there are a number of respects in which the United States and China have adopted each other's worst habits. There are ways in which the very things that we have in the past criticized in the other, complained about in the other, we've now incorporated into our own strategies, our own approach. And that is what could be considered a race to the bottom. If he's doing it to me, well, then I can do it to him. Now, that doesn't mean that a government or a nation is going to ignore problematic behavior by the other side. But we need to find a way to get out of a damaging retaliatory cycle where I'm hurting you because you hurt me. It doesn't take long to lose track of who started what.
1: It's not a constructive.
0: No, and in fact, it doesn't really matter where it started. Mm-hmm. What matters is whether we can focus on what we're trying to achieve, what we're trying to attain. What kind of world do we want to live in? No one is going to create that world.

0: we want to be in if it isn't the two major powers on planet Earth. So the mimicry, so to speak, I think is the contagion of bad habits and bad practices. We need better strategic hygiene.
1: More positive probably mimicry.
0: to engineer outcomes that have real benefit for both of us.
1: Recently, in Shangri-La Dialogue, U.S. Secretary of War, Pete Hegseth, you know, he gave a speech there. He talked about equilibrium, meaning in the U.S. and the alliance to balance the power of China or the rise of

0: including China and U.S. allies here.
1: Well, I mean, describing this administration's policies is a challenge for any analyst, and I'm not a political analyst, foreign policy analyst. Speak softly and carry a big stick. The idea of overmatch of decisive military power. These are, at best, 20th century concepts, if not 19th century concepts. I think anyone who believes that the U.S. can achieve equilibrium purely or even primarily through sheer military power vis-a-vis China is behind the times. China has developed its own very powerful military. And the example of Iran and Ukraine show very clearly, whether it's the use of drones or other weapons that didn't really exist a decade ago and certainly didn't matter in terms of the balance of military power until very recently. The 20th century model isn't

0: The notion that we can just strong arm the other into submission is unrealistic and antiquated. There has to be more to it. We need a more sophisticated strategy in dealing with each other in both directions. Coercion generates resistance, among other things, and friction. And that friction can trigger very, very serious and very dangerous conflict between the U.S. and China.
1: Right. Speak of that, of course, you know, one fundamental question or problem between Beijing and Washington is the Taiwan question. During the summit, or after the summit, rather, President Trump, you know, during the interview, he talked about his understanding of the Taiwan question, you know, like he's basically against the anyone declare Taiwan independence. You know, U.S. is not going to fight for your independence, called Taiwan question as a problem, etc. What's your understanding of this administration's Taiwan policy here?
0: That's not an easy question to answer because the administration and the president himself have sent some mixed signals. I think that one thing that's very, very clear to any observer is that President Trump sincerely wants to avoid a conflict that would disrupt the global economy.
1: That's very positive.
0: American interests. So he definitely doesn't want a war with China. And I feel quite confident that President Xi Jinping similarly has no interest, in fact, wants to avoid a military clash that would have tremendously damaging consequences for China as well. So that's one thing that I think we can say with confidence. The President of the United States isn't a philosopher or a theorist, and I don't think that he is particularly interested in the fine points and nuances of Taiwan policy. It certainly seems as if he gave President Xi a serious hearing on Taiwan, but that doesn't suggest to me that there is going to be a meaningful change in direction. So it's a complex mix in terms of U.S. policy. I think President Trump is mindful of some of these considerations, and I wouldn't expect, even though his public comments are sometimes dramatic.
1: I know it's not like the mainstream scholar's idea, but there's a piece written by a scholar from the Hardison Institute. You know, she mentioned about the U.S. Control of oil, the energy in Venezuela, Iran, and then U.S. is getting closer to Russia. Somehow the U.S. will control you know, the majority of energy resources in the world so as to cut the Chinese access to energy. Is that the grand strategy of Washington?
0: No, I don't think there's any credibility to that. First of all, this is not an administration that's built around grand strategies. Secondly, China has access to very considerable amounts of oil and

0: economy is highly dependent on the health of the Chinese economy. And the progress that China has made towards incorporating renewables, utilizing electric vehicles and batteries and so on, those also benefit the United States. So that sounds like an exaggerated stretch as a theory.
1: Well, of course, this world is probably we're having too much conflicts, wars, Iran, and the ongoing Ukraine war, and also I want to take that into consideration. You know, the U.S. policy on Ukraine, U.S. policy, this cross-Atlantic relationship with the European countries, for example. You know, the Prime Minister of Canada, Ms. Carney, talked about the rules-based international order no longer the case. So if there's any clear idea, I'm not sure, either any clear idea from Washington, what kind of global order it is seeking to shape?
0: I really can't speak to what the president has in mind, other than what he himself says about an America First policy, what he himself says about American, say, primacy, if not hegemony, in the hemisphere. He's an unconventional president in many respects, in policy terms. The United States has a tremendous interest in a rules-based system. It's a primary architect of that system. President Trump is somebody who believes that has been unfair to the U.S., that the United States has given more than it has received from this sort of bargain with the rest of the world. I don't see it that way. I think previous presidents have not seen it that way. And I'm not sure that future presidents will necessarily agree with President Trump. So time will tell whether this is a unique aberration or whether it's a sort of fundamental shift in geopolitics. But

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2: There are more than 1 million marine species known to man. 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But the reality is that there are only 1/10 of the fish in the ocean today compared to that of the age of discovery. I am Huang Rei, your host on Voice of the South China Sea. No one is an island. 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

0: 这里是中央广播电视总台南海之声
1: The Voice of South China Sea from China Media Group，
0: 让不同的人听见彼此。
2: Now the news. I'm Tian Yun. Andy Burnham has been sworn in as Labour Member of Parliament in Britain after signalling his intention to take part in the race to find a successor to Prime Minister Keir Starmer. Former Health Secretary Wes Streeting has announced his support for Burnham. Starmer said he will step down after the Labour leadership contest is completed. He is the sixth leader to leave Downing Street in the last decade. Ian Copestake reports from London.
3: By July the 9th, the leadership contest for the next Labour leader will open. But as of the moment, it seems that Andy Burnham may run completely unopposed. So if that happens, that window for the leadership candidates closes on July the 16th. And so we may have a new Prime Minister in place, which would be Andy Burnham, the former Mayor of Greater Manchester, now the MP of Makerfield. He was asked by reporters whether he would be considering to call a general election. And he said that was several hurdles away, and he didn't answer that question directly.
2: Iran's foreign ministry spokesman says interaction with the United Nations nuclear watchdog will continue in accordance with the current procedure. He was reacting to U.S. claims that Iran has agreed to invite inspectors from the International Atomic Energy Agency to the country. Tehran suspended cooperation with the IAEA last year under a parliamentary law, citing the agency's failure to condemn the Israeli and U.S. attacks on Iran's nuclear sites. Meanwhile, U.S. Vice President J.D. Vance said talks with Iranian negotiators had laid a very good foundation for a successful final deal. The two sides held negotiations in Switzerland under Qatar and Pakistan's mediation and agreed to advance talks.The European Central Bank is warning that the euro area economic outlook remains uncertain despite a recent peace agreement in the Middle East. ECB President Christine Lagarde said there are upside risks for inflation and downside risks for economic growth. She said the full implications of the war for medium-term inflation and growth will depend on the intensity and duration of the energy price shock. Euro area inflation rose to 3.2% in May. Inflation excluding energy and food increased to 2.6% last month. ASEAN Secretary General Cao Kim Horn says a stronger partnership with China is necessary amid growing global uncertainty, calling on the two sides to deepen cooperation to promote peace, prosperity, and sustainable development. During the Jakarta Forum commemorating the fifth anniversary of the ASEAN-China Comprehensive Strategic Partnership, Cao said the two sides should focus on peace and stability, digital transformation and innovation, and people-to-people connectivity. China's ambassador to ASEAN called on the two sides to enhance regional food and energy security as well as supply chain stability. Chongqing is boosting the capacity of its China-Europe freight train services to meet growing demand for automobile exports. On Monday, a train loaded with cars departed from the southwestern Chinese municipality. The new containers can hold up to 4 sedans or 4 SUVs per unit, reducing the transport cost per vehicle.They are also designed to be compatible with rail, road, and maritime transport, offering more flexible options for building an efficient

0: transport network. Authorities in Canada say three people are dead in a shooting in Montreal. Police said they responded to a call at around noon in the Côte de Neige neighborhood. The victims included a police officer, a civilian, and the suspect.Meteorologists say Poland is expected to experience an intense heat wave, with temperatures forecast to reach up to 40 degrees Celsius in parts of the country. A powerful and unusual heat wave is sweeping across much of Europe. Authorities across the southern and western parts of the continent have issued heat alerts affecting tens of millions of people.Meteorologists attribute the hot weather to a heat dome. The system has trapped hot air while preventing cooler Atlantic weather systems from bringing relief. In tennis, Chinese players Zheng Qingwen and Wang Xingyu are into the second round of the Bad Homburg Open in Germany. Wildcard Zheng survived a three-set thriller against Argentinian qualifier Solana Sierra. Wang wrapped up a commanding 6-1, 6-2 victory to claim her first grass court win of the season. And that's the news. I'm Tian Yu.
1: Today, we're talking about the future of Sino-US relations with analyst and CEO Cyrus Jansen.
2: 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We love The Bridge.
1: Hey everyone, I'm Jason Smith, originally from sunny California, now living in beautiful Beijing. Today's guest is Cyrus Jansen, a geopolitical analyst and CEO of Fast Forward Marketing, a social media and consulting company helping brands in North America connect in Asia. Welcome back to The Bridge to China, Cyrus Jansen.
3: Jason, thank you so much. Always a pleasure to be with you.
1: You know, I wanted to ask a question about Trump. He's scheduled to come to China in April. What do you think might come from a meeting between Trump and the officials in Beijing?
3: Yes, I think all eyes are on Donald Trump and Xi Jinping, as they will most likely be meeting in Beijing, very quickly, probably within the next month. And I think that we're going to see a lot of talk about trade that's going to be going on. I think that you're going to see some potential concessions from both sides, you know, maybe a potential deal. But Jason, I would have to say it is so difficult to judge, you know, what Donald Trump is going to do, because honestly, every single day that he wakes

0: back to last year with the tariff war, we know that China has tremendous leverage and that Trump is not able to bully China around like other nations around the world. So I definitely see Trump coming in a bit more humble and realizing that the United States economy depends on China and that he's going to want to potentially get some concessions. Something might be like, you know, more access to rare earth minerals. China would say we can do that in exchange for some lower tariffs on, you know, these products. Maybe they're going to talk about more soybean purchases, more agricultural. I think this is the nature of that visit that it's going to be, and hopefully just a chance to reestablish some good relations between the two nations, because the world has been anything but stable the first 2 months of 2026, but some stability between the two major superpowers would be a great thing for the world.
1: Oh, I agree with you. I just, when I wonder about this situation, my real wonder is how many soybeans can China realistically buy from the United States? I think we need to find other products that America makes that China is interested in buying. But let's switch gears. Cyrus, you have been vocal about misconceptions in Western media about China.

more open mindset when it comes to China. And really the key catalyst to that obviously started last year in early January when the Xiaohongshu, really the key catalyst to that obviously started last year in early January when the Xiaohongshu, you know, TikTok debacle happened. You know, there was actually TikTok went down for about 24 hours in the United States. And a lot of American users were very frustrated with that. And they said, you know what? Why don't we go to a real Chinese platform like Xiaohongshu and get an insight into what's really happening in China? And it was an amazing thing when you had millions of Chinese connecting and talking with millions of Americans. And all of a sudden, these media perceptions that we've seen from China over the years. And this is really how Western media has presented China, right? China is always presented as an authoritarian place, is presented as a place with no freedom. And all of a sudden, I think a lot more people are starting to realize that Chinese people live a very normal life. Obviously, China has its own challenges that it's dealing with, like every other nation in the world. But there's a lot of positive things happening in China. And I think curiosity is probably the biggest word that we could use here. There's a lot of Americans that are very curious about China. We've seen this even on YouTube with a tremendous amount of travel.

0: things that we're seeing right now. And, you know, but the problem is that, you know, I think the issue here, Jason, is over the past few years, China has been growing so fast that it has become a major superpower on par and in some ways actually exceeded the United States. And I think that has been always very scary because for U.S. politicians, they always want to see the United States as number one in the world. But China is rising. And I think in this new multipolar world that we live in, there's many countries around the world that are simply saying, look, the world is too big. It's changed a lot. We want to do business with both the United States or China. And even in 2026, we've seen no fewer than six of America's closest allies actually travel to Beijing, including the United Kingdom and Canada, both going there, signing record trade deals and simply saying, we want to work with China for the future. So I think that's a little bit, you know, that's a direct correlation to what Donald Trump has been doing. But instead of focusing too much on Trump, I think, you know, let's focus on China and really understand that China is a major superpower. It's going to be here for the next, you know, the next 10 years, 50 years, 100 years. It's going to have a major impact on our world, our economy, and quite frankly, they're inventing the future tech that will influence every aspect of our lives.
1: I love that you bring up Apple because, you know, obviously China has its own brands, Honor, Huawei, Xiaomi, and others. But if you go to any Apple store in China, they're always packed. Sometimes there are lines, you know, around the block to get in. You know, Chinese people, my wife, a Chinese person, she loves Apple technology. She has a Mac. She also uses an iPhone as well. So, I mean, Chinese people love American products. But I want to switch to healthcare. You've shared stories about healthcare compared to the U.S. here in China. What I find fascinating is sometimes people in the United States, they need an MRI.
0: Right.
1: So actually booking a ticket to China, flying to China, getting an MRI, taking a week vacation and flying back might in many cases be cheaper than getting an MRI in the U.S. And certainly there's no wait lines. When I had to get an MRI, they were like, okay, go downstairs. And I had it right then in Wuhan.

0: It's still quite a big expense, but obviously the bill was $1 million. So, paying $5,000 is not too bad. But again, imagine if you didn't have insurance, what would you do? That's where you declare bankruptcy. And that's, it could literally ruin your entire life just by having a medical episode in the United States. Oh,
1: yeah. You're listening to The Bridge.
2: You know, it's stories like this that really set home for me what we're really out to accomplish. It's not that, U.S. bad, because I know that you're a patriotic American. You mention it every time we talk. But the reality is there are a lot of things that China does that the United States could learn from. Maybe the U.S. should not be replicating China's medical industry the way that it exists, the system that exists. However, there are certainly lessons there.
0: Yes.
2: For the United States, because China is delivering excellent health care to 1.4 billion people, and it's doing it at prices that the people can afford. And there's still a private system that exists on top of that. So I think really the point I want to drive home for people who are listening is that America has things that it can learn from China in much the same way that China spent decades learning from the United States. There was a learning curve in China for decades, starting in the 1970s and 80s, 90s,
0: right,
2: in which China was saying, well, what is the U.S. doing? What can we do? And how can we learn from that? And they were implementing the best cases of those lessons as they applied in China. And now we need to turn around as Americans and say, well, things are not all, just flowers and candy here in the United States. And there are lessons for us in China's model. What kind of lessons do you think that the U.S. should be learning from China?
0: Well, I think it actually even goes down to the government. I mean, I'm going to come out with a bold statement here, but I think China's government is run extremely efficiently, much better than the United States. And the biggest thing there that we see here, Jason, and what I would like to see implemented, when you ask specifically what lesson can the United States learn, how about a system based on meritocracy, where you actually, the only way to advance yourself in a political system is to actually accomplish things. And I mean, we look at that with Xi Jinping at the top. I mean, he was the son of a very prominent, government official in China. And, Xi Jinping was actually sent to the fields back in the day as a young teenager. He was sent to work in the fields. He had to start at the bottom and work his way up at the top. If you actually look at what Xi Jinping has done in his career, he was able to advance because every single level that he was at, he was able to advance and improve himself. And so this idea that, for example, we often hear that, China's president's a dictator. He rules with an iron fist. It's one man that just controls everything. It isn't. It's much more complex than that, because every province has their own governments. There's a lot of local laws, local government officials that are doing different things in different provinces. Yes, there's a national leader and there's some direction coming from Beijing, without a doubt. But what's interesting is even within the structure of China's government, there's a lot of freedom and autonomy for different provinces and different leaders to do different things. And that's something that most Americans don't understand. But again, I mean, we look at our current president in the United States, Donald Trump, and he does not have a tremendous amount of political experience. Even if you go back to other presidents, Barack Obama. Barack Obama, based on his political experience, he would have not been even qualified to manage, a large city in China. Because again, you got to start at the rural level. You start in a village, you do that good, you then move on to a bigger city. Eventually you could potentially be the head chief of staff, if you will, for a major city like Beijing or Shanghai. But no one's getting there until you've proven yourself and you've had those tangible results. I would love to see that. I see a lot of US politicians that, quite frankly, their resumes are terrible. They've done nothing. They've never been in the public sector. They've never worked a job. They've just been in politics their whole life. And so it's very hard for them to really, what have you actually done? What have you actually accomplished in your life other than just being a career politician that just gets a lot of donor money and runs the political campaigns and then enriches himself? So I think that system, I will just come out and say very aggressively here, I think that China's government is much more efficient and much more effective than our own United States government. And I would like to see them embrace some of those principles.
2: Well, certainly there are a lot of work for the voters in the United States in order to fix the system. You know, I want to talk about trade because you advise a lot of companies. With the U.S. trade deficit widening despite the recently overturned tariffs, what do you think can be the U.S. trade deficit widening despite the recently overturned tariffs? What do you think can be done to bring U.S. producers

0: closer to Chinese markets?
1: Well, I think right now what we've seen, Jason, is a very big shift in the Chinese consumer, where a lot of Chinese consumers are very proud to buy made in China. Again, this is very similar. This is very prevalent with a lot of the youth. Like you said, a lot of people in China do like American products. You have things like Apple, that, like you mentioned, it is a very successful business. It has an amazing, robust business in China. But more simple things, I think, for example, if we look at Starbucks, Starbucks for many years profited tremendously in China. However, a lot of Chinese consumers started saying, you know what? We don't need to buy a $6-7 latte. We have a lot of Chinese brands that are doing amazing coffee houses. And if you're a coffee drinker, China is one of the fastest growing coffee regions in the world. I'm a huge coffee guy. Love it. Have 2 cups a day. But I love being in China because the local roasters, rotisseries,

0: And we're patriotic. You know, we love our country. We want to support our country. So I think that from the United States, they're always going to be, you know, popular to an extent. And you have to remember that China is the most lucrative consumer market in the world. 1.4 billion people, a very rising middle class of anywhere from 700 to 800 million people that have been lifted into the middle class. They have disposable income. They have some level of disposable income that they can spend. And so again, they're looking for that value there. And so I think if you're providing a good product with good value, you're going to be able to export that around the world.
1: You know, one thing I've noticed as a consumer here in China is that we recently joined Sam's Club, which I believe is American. I could be mistaken, but it's a huge, it's like Costco. It's one of these gigantic superstores. You go in and you buy, you know, pallets of food and goods. And there are a lot of goods, not just from the United States, but from Europe and countries around the world. But, you know, there is definitely still room for Chinese products to grow as well inside of systems like this. You mentioned coffee. In Sam's Club, I tried to buy the coffee there. It said dark roast. I got it home. It was clearly a medium roast, which is way too much caffeine for me.
0: Okay.
1: So I now source my coffee from Yunnan, which is where they grow coffee here in China. Right. I say, I want it dark roast, exactly the roasting specifications. And they ship me huge bags of coffee for half the price that you would buy from a Starbucks or a Sam's Club. So, I mean, there's a lot of competition going on here where American products can be successful if they are made for Chinese palates, because Chinese people actually like medium roast, which is why that's all you can really get at Sam's Club in China, because Chinese people want medium roast. They want all the caffeine. So, I mean, you have the opportunity to sell American products. I use Gillette. You know, I'm not sure if it's made in China or US, but it's a US company. A lot of Johnson & Johnson products on the shelves in US, in Chinese grocery stores, Walmart and so forth. You walk into a Chinese grocery store and you see a plethora of products that are both Chinese, but also Western. So I would like to see, you know, if Donald Trump or other business magnates in the United States want to see more US products on Chinese shelves, they need to be competitive. And Chinese companies are hyper competitive.
0: Right.
1: What do you tell your clients about cracking into the Chinese market?
0: I think what's really important for any brand that wants to go to China is that you have to realize that China is more like a continent than a country. And so I say it's very different because, you know, what's popular in Beijing might not apply to Shanghai, might not apply to Guangzhou, certainly might not apply to Chongqing out of the West. So you have, a huge consumer base. And I think that's where people say, look, if I had a product that I could sell for $1 and I sold everybody in China that product, you know, I could make $1 billion, right? You know, because there's just so many people there. But it's not that simple, right? You need to make sure that you have to really have a creative marketing strategy. You certainly need to understand the culture. Something as simple as a good Chinese name, right? You know, every product that goes to China, has a Chinese name. And so, you know, something that's very appealing, you know, for Chinese consumers. I think a very successful one is you saw the Adidas, you know, that's obviously a German product, not American, but they were able to come and make these, amazing jackets that was almost like the traditional Chinese jacket that were, you know, had the nice Adidas logo. And it was beautiful. And I mean, it was super successful. I mean, it was actually like the hottest product, you know, around Chinese New Year this year. And my wife actually went back to China and picked up a couple of those for the kids. And they were super popular. There was another marketing campaign where they had embraced pandas and they started coming up with specific designs for the Chinese market. This is all very good, a very good strategy. So I think it's we like to just say, hey, there's China, 1.4 billion people. We have to remember there's 56 different, ethnicities, in China. There's a tremendous amount of different cultures here, different languages. There's over 300 different dialects. So a lot of people say, hey, these people are speaking Chinese. Well, what language are they speaking?

0: It's still going to be here. I would like it if humans were still living on the planet in 100 years.
1: Right.
0: How, in your opinion, can U.S. and China collaborate on green energy to mutual benefit, you know, for the U.S. market as well and U.S. Companies as well? How can we work together?
1: Well, I think the simple one is you look at the benefits that China's green revolution have actually brought to the people. I mean, a big one, Jason, you've been in China a long time. I mean, you have noticed and experienced this firsthand is the reduction in smog. Pollution is nowhere near what it was when I first went in 2007 to China. And a lot of that is, you know, half the cars on the road are electric vehicles. So you're not going to have that huge exhaust coming from the automobiles. I think when you start looking at a very huge exhaust coming from the automobiles, I think when you start looking at they're going to win this AI race, is it going to be China? Is it going to be America? But a big part of that comes down to electricity generation. Jason, the grid in America has been stagnant for 30 years. There's almost no growth in electricity production in the United States. Meanwhile, in China has absolutely expanded its electricity production. It's producing a tremendous amount of energy. So when we start looking at the data centers and developing AI, which obviously is going to be a big part of our world, it actually comes down to electricity. It's not about who has the best microchips, who has the best engineers. You can always hire the best engineers, right? You can always buy microchips. So the key thing is actually electricity, because you can't fake that, right? You either have it or you don't. And so I think, you know, with China's

0: Do you think that solar and new energies are the way forward? What kind of energy do you think the United States should be developing?
1: Well, interesting enough, we go back, to about 2008, 2009. At that time, the state of Michigan was actually the leader in solar panel development, believe it or not. And the state of Michigan, I think they had at one point almost like a 50-60% market share of solar panels produced. That's almost been reduced to next to nothing. I mean, certainly less than 1%, because 90% of the solar wafers now are produced in China. So again, China being able to revolutionize an industry. But it goes without saying, Jason, I mean, absolutely. I can't believe that people still today in 2026 would be against new energy. I think there's so much tangible proof that it's a huge benefit. I'm a huge fan of nuclear energy. If you actually look at Germany, that's probably one of the greatest mistakes ever made for any country, was Germany had at one point a very high amount of nuclear reactors. They were developing an incredible amount of clean nuclear energy, and they've abandoned them all. And what we're seeing right now in the geopolitical scheme, Germany is paying a tremendous amount for electricity and for energy to power their economy. And it's something that could have been avoided if they would have made those right investments, 10, 15, 20 years ago. And again, partnering with China. Why wouldn't you? If 90% of the solar panels are in China, embrace that. And install that, install solar panels. I mean, we drive electric vehicles, here in the United States. My wife and I both have a Tesla. And it's funny because, again, you see, like you mentioned, this love for oil and the message from the Trump administration is drill, baby, drill. Let's keep drilling as much as we can. And that's a little bit where the United States is pigeonholed, because it really depends on the mood of the administration. Donald Trump is not a clean energy guy. He's not a green energy guy. He's all about oil. And, we've seen that as well. I mean, there's been a huge, geopolitical wars and conquests, this year. And the primary reason is for oil. That's the whole reason that this is happening. But yes, I think embracing more renewable energy is a huge win for the world.
0: Well, I wanted to ask you a little bit about the U.S. perceptions of the U.S. in the international arena. In light of recent polls showing that many in the world view the U.S. as a greater global threat than China, how might this perception shift if the U.S. pivots towards joint ventures with China?
1: Honestly, Jason, I like that you mentioned earlier that you and I are both U.S. citizens. I consider us both very patriotic. And I think that Donald Trump, over the past 12 months, has done one of the worst jobs in as far as advancing America's reputation on the global stage. I think if you look at the vast majority of countries, most importantly, our closest allies, they now have a much more negative perception of the United States. Now, we can start with Canada, our great neighbor to the north. My wife is actually Canadian, and our children were born in Canada, so they've maintained U.S. and Canadian citizenship. And what I find is very frustrating, also very sad, is the fact that Donald Trump would not value those relationships with our close allies. There was an interesting poll. I can try to find you the link, but where it basically talks about the perception of countries around the world towards America. And in Europe, every single country, and this is not it's swept the board, perfect score, 100%. Every single country in Europe now has a much more negative perception of the United States than a year ago. And you start looking at what Donald Trump has been doing and the conquests around the world, the wars, the instability. Honestly, it makes sense. I can understand why that many European countries have a less favorable opinion of the United States.
0: You've also criticized exaggerated fears about China in U.S. politics, like claims about ending ice hockey in Canada. How can we foster more realistic ducks, like claims about ending ice hockey in Canada? How can we foster more realistic dialogues?
1: It's a great question. I mean, I think that, unfortunately, the president of the United States does not understand a lot of the things that he talks about. Like I mentioned maybe earlier, is the fact that he wakes up today and he feels this. Tomorrow, he might wake up and feel an entirely different thing. So you're really ruling the entire country based on how somebody feels. And that's exactly what he alluded to with Iran. This new conflict, he said, I had a feeling that they potentially could attack us, so I decided to strike first. And so Are we basing our foreign policy now off of feelings, or are we basing it off of tangible data? And obviously, the answer to that is very simple. It's the former, not the latter, unfortunately. And it is based on feelings. And I think

0: For Donald Trump, he really needs to understand just what he has done to the United States reputation on the global stage. And it has decreased significantly. It's an unfortunate thing, but this is where we are.
1: Okay. What about, we've talked about people-to-people exchanges a lot in former discussions and

0: for that is that that generation is, you know, obviously phasing out because of the time on the earth. You know, they're getting older, you know, many of them are passing. And so I think that, that you're going to start to see this shift over time is just more people being more optimistic about China. And again, I can speak from personal experience. I'm based in Las Vegas for most of the year. And what's incredible here, Jason, is when I connect with businessmen or people that have traveled the world, they're very open to China. I've had no experience here where personal people have talked to me and said, China's our enemy, China's the issue. It's just the U.S. politicians that say that, and they have ulterior motives. And so I think that's the thing that has really been proven. And I think this is why YouTubers are really on the rise right now, because at the end of the day, people trust citizen journalism. You know, it's much more powerful for me to go to Shanghai, walk around the city, and actually show you China through my eyes and just show you, look, hey, I'm an American. I love the United States, but I guess what? I'm here in Shanghai. I'm going to show you guys what it's really like. And again, this is where a lot of these perceptions and a lot of these stereotypes are destroyed, because they're starting to see the truth about China.
1: You know, it does seem, because perhaps you've been to China, that you have a great deal of optimism about the possibility of better relations between our two countries. So in your opinion, how has living and traveling in China shaped your optimism on the potential for improved Sino-US relations?
0: Well, I think that, you know, traveling through China, you realize that China's living in the future. Yeah, it's a much more advanced society. Everything from public transportation to

0: we're able to do. And so I think when we start connecting with those people-to-people relationships, we start to realize that, hey, Chinese people aren't really that different than you and I. But the key thing is that, you know, we kind of have to separate the politicians, let them do their thing. The key thing for us is that we are being able to experience China in real life and see the tangible benefits.
1: You know, the last time I interviewed you, you mentioned that U.S. business persons didn't know the cost of products arriving from China because tariffs were fluctuating up and down. And that any given day, as a ship came into harbor, the tariffs were going to be a different percentage than they might have been a week ago or even yesterday or tomorrow. But the U.S. Supreme Court just overturned the tariffs. So when you're talking with clients, you know, in that context, do you think that we are in a more stable period for business persons in China and the United States who want to cooperate?
0: Absolutely. We're definitely in a much better position right now. And I think that because given the entire global chaos right now with, obviously we still have the Russia-Ukraine conflict going on. We still have, obviously the United States launched a military operation against Venezuela. We have launched another military operation against Iran. We have threatened Cuba, Colombia. We've even threatened Canada to, you know, potentially take them over as well, which is very disrespectful to Canadians. But you can see kind of these crazy stories that have happened in 2026. And because of that, the focus is on those stories. I think there's a great opportunity for the United States and China to actually be stable right now. I think we're actually entering a very stable time for U.S.-China relations. And that's going to culminate when Donald Trump actually personally flies to Beijing to meet with Xi Jinping and discuss these two governments.
1: Yeah, I'm certainly excited about the possibility of some kind of normalization between our two countries as an American who lives in China. You know, you've also shared stories about China's efficiency. You know, we've talked multiple times about how China, in the period of just about a decade plus, was able to build a national high-speed rail infrastructure unrivaled in the world, 50,000 kilometers of high-speed rail, and also maintained its old rail system at the same time. In your opinion, how can the U.S. adopt a similar strategy without losing its identity or becoming Chinese? Obviously, you know, the U.S. wants to do it its own way. Right. But a lot of people say in the United States say red tape gets in the way. Like whatever people think of Elon Musk, SpaceX is potentially one of the most powerful companies coming up in the United States. However, SpaceX can't do launches sometimes because different U.S. entities want to interfere with their ability to maintain their schedule. What can the U.S. do to cut the red tape, in your opinion?
0: It's going to be very hard, in my opinion. I don't think that there's really much you can do because that's just how our government works. You know, again, you have a very fractured government, right? Our government is essentially split 50-50 down the middle. So, unfortunately, with this two-party state, you know, the Republicans spend their time trying to figure out how to sabotage the Democrats. And the Democrats, you know, at the same standpoint, you know, to a lesser extent, I would say, but still do it. And they try to, you know, essentially block each other. And so it's very hard to figure something out. Like, you know, Jason, you and I, we want to build a bridge in this city in America to connect, you know, to improve quality of life, to improve traffic, whatever it is, whatever the reason for that bridge is. It's much harder to get that done in the United States because of the bureaucracy, because of the red tape. Sometimes, I mean, that project does get done, but sometimes it has a, you know, 5, 10, 15 year delay because of the bureaucracy and the red tape involved and the fact that you have politicians that instead of acting in the interest of the people that elected them, they are actually more concerned with their own personal gains. And I think that's a big issue there. Oh yeah.
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1: In terms of your own speech, you know, you mentioned when you talk to regular people that they're not like government officials or media. As a loyal American who's someone who constantly reminds his viewers on X and other platforms of that, how do you find space to be critical of the U.S. approach to its dialogue with China or its dialogue with Canada and other nations?
0: I think I alluded to this earlier, but I think Donald Trump over the past 12 months has really ruined the United States reputation in many ways. You know, I mean, it's going to take us a long time to really recover. I mean, it could recover fast if we get a new presidential candidate there. And in 2028, someone that's a little bit more savvy and someone that really understands things. I think if you look at

0: Donald Trump right now, it's anything but that. It's been very unstable, very erratic. And even when you look at these military conquests in, you know, Venezuela and now Iran, I mean, even today, at the day we're recording this, you know, Donald Trump is trying to declare a victory in Iran. He's kind of shifting the goals. We didn't really accomplish anything there. But yet, you know, he wants to declare that this is some amazing victory for the United States, when in fact, it's just created more instability in the Middle East. That's all it's done.
1: Absolutely. I mean, I completely agree with you about what's going on in the Middle East as well. The United States should be making friends. Pete Hegseth kept saying, oh, if you threaten Americans anywhere in the world, we're going to kill you. Well, I mean, in my opinion, the only reason Americans are unsafe is because Pete Hegseth and Donald Trump are invading countries around the world. That makes me feel unsafe.
0: 100%.
1: Yeah.
0: Absolutely. I mean, that's the key thing. I mean, it's become, for U.S. citizens abroad, it's become a little bit of a concern, because we realize that, you know, for many of us, we don't hold those views of our government back home. But the way that Donald Trump goes about his business, it is very dangerous. I mean, you know, we've walked very close to a start of a major, major conflict. Of course, the Middle East is a major conflict right now, but it could have turned global. It could have turned into a catastrophe for the entire world. And that's just based on, you know, dialogue and just not having enough information from Trump.
1: You know, you're an expert on Sino-US business deals, and you attend Canton Fair, but also the fair in Las Vegas, where people from around the world, including Chinese entrepreneurs, come. If you had to start over, you were a young person, 18, 19, 20 years old, you were American and you were interested in doing business in China, give us one or two business ideas of how a young American could get their foot in the door and start a business.
0: Yeah, I mean, the one good thing that's really good about America is that it's very easy to start a business, right? You could register an LLC in your local state. You could basically incorporate for a couple $100s and you could have a legitimate business. I mean, if I was young, 18, 19 years old, I would be looking at what products that I could make to improve, you know, what problems could I solve, and then be looking to get to China and to, you know, find a manufacturer, find a factory that could help me do that. And then I would probably, if I was 18 or 19 years old, my advice would be to certainly go to China and learn the Chinese language. That would be a major, major skill set that would just reap tremendous benefits for decades to come.
1: What about people who Amazon? I'm not sure what your thoughts are on Amazon. Some people have very political thoughts about Amazon. Right. What about setting up a company to import products through Amazon and sell them in the United States or other companies like Amazon? Do you think that there's still a market there for young people with good ideas?
0: Absolutely. Absolutely, there is. I mean, there's no better answer to that question than absolutely. I mean, and the world's your oyster. You guys can do anything you want to do. If you find a good product, if you want to develop a good product, the market is always there.
1: What personal stories have convinced you that cooperation is not only possible, but essential between our two countries?
0: I think the biggest thing here, Jason, is just simply going to China and actually visiting it. I mean, every time I'm walking down a street with a camera, making a vlog for my YouTube channel, I have loads of Chinese come up to try to talk to me. Not many of them know who I am exactly, but they just want, they have this curiosity. They want to be part of the video. They want to understand what you're doing. They want to talk with you. They want to see that. And so again, I think it always comes down to people diplomacy. I have yet to meet a person that's gone to China from the West and not walked away from it with a completely different perspective. And basically the same thought is always, wow, our media does not tell us this. But again, that's your job, to be an informed citizen and to go abroad and to explore. And so again, I think going to China would be huge for many, many people.
1: You know, I had a private message on Twitter yesterday from a friend, an online friend from New Zealand who was flying into Wuhan. And he said that he was on the plane sitting next to a Chinese gentleman. They got to talking. The Chinese guy said, hey, this is my home. I live in Dongbei. You know, this is Northeast China for those who don't know. Right. He said, if you're ever in that part of China, come to my home. We'll make dinner for you. We'll go out on the town together. And the gentleman pointed out the fact that if you were in the reverse situation, if you were flying into the United States or into Australia or whatever, and someone sat next to you on the plane and they were Australian, they would probably not just say, hey, why don't you come to my home, to someone that they randomly met on the airplane. And so he was pointing out the fact that Chinese people are unexpectedly, you know, just, they want to be your friend. What is your experience in China been?
0: Oh, I mean, it's very similar to that. I mean, you know, I remember being, my first Chinese New Year was 2007. I had moved to China in January 2007, and then early February was Chinese New Year. So I'm 4 or 5 weeks into my China journey.

0: I jump on a train and I head over to Suzhou and Nanjing. And at that time, I had been in China for about a month. I didn't speak any Chinese. I was still learning. I mean, it was an exciting time of my life because you're on this great adventure. But yes, similar thing. You know, I was in Suzhou and I was getting lost. I asked somebody for help, found somebody that spoke English for me. And that was exactly the same thing. Hey, if your first time to Suzhou, come to my house. Come meet my family. You know, there's an amazing pride that Chinese people have. And I was watching an incredible YouTube video about a behind the scenes of a drone show in Chongqing. And the drone show featured 10,000 drones. And this particular YouTube video went behind the scenes. It showed you how those drones were set up. It did an interview with the director of this program who was get ready to do this big show with drones. But, you know, the crew came in at, you know, the crack of dawn. They were there early. They had to set up all day. You can imagine how difficult it is to unpack and prepare 10,000 drones in one single location. But there was a tremendous amount of pride in this manager's voice. He just said, look, we're very proud of the work that we do. We do it for the country. We're happy. He took great pride in his job and being able to do that job because it's advancing the country. And that's where I think China really excels a lot is kind of a little bit this socialism aspect. And again, you have to be careful with that word because socialism is a trigger word in the United States. But at the end of the day, it's that philosophy or that belief that, you know, we need to improve our society because we all benefit from an improved society. So every individual go out and do the best you can to contribute to society.
1: You know, I know that you've traveled extensively in China. You come back now every single summer and you've also lived here for about a decade or a decade plus. Where haven't you been in China that you wish you had been?
0: Oh, there's so many beautiful national parks that are incredible, right? You know, that are really incredible. And honestly, I would say for me, I would just like to get off the beaten path as much as possible whenever I go back to China. I mean, I used to live in Shanghai. I was working there. So, I mean, Shanghai is a beautiful city, metropolitan. I would put Shanghai, the quality of life there, and certainly the city itself, I would stack it against any other city in the world. And I think that it could be competitive. And that's always fun to visit the big tier one cities. But I love to get outside the beaten path, go to the nature parks, go to the small 5-6 tier cities, really kind of see a little bit more of an authentic rural China that you're going to really walk away with some great perspective.
1: What about your kids? What kind of things when they go to China, because they're now moving between these two, the two probably the largest economies in the world. When they're in China, what do they not like? What do they like? What do they point out that you missed?
0: Honestly, my kids love China. They absolutely love it. They love the life there. I mean, you know, one of the things that we do, we always make one trip to a 24-hour spa when we go to China. These are very popular for our viewers out there that aren't familiar. This is basically like a place that you can go for 24 hours. It's kind of a huge spa. You can imagine swimming pools to swim in, hot tubs, saunas, and then you have a great opportunity to, you know, get a bed there and just kind of stay 24 hours in this spa. It's maybe a little bit, you know, bizarre concept for some of our Western listeners, but it's very popular in China. And, it, you know, the one that we go to is super kid friendly. Everybody is wearing pajamas. So, you know, for example, when you go to dinner time, it's 7 o'clock at night, you have a beautiful buffet, lobster tail, you have crab, you have, you know, beautiful steak, you have unlimited drinks. And so we bring our kids there. You know, they have kids' pajamas. You know, I take my boys to the men's side. My wife takes our daughter to the girl's side. We all convene, you know, at a time, let's say 6 o'clock at night for some dinner at the place. And then we get a private room with 5 beds and we're watching TV, reclining in chairs. And that experience is so 5-star. I mean, it's an amazing 5-star experience that you're going to be able to accomplish for, you know, a fifth or maybe 1/6, maybe even 1/10 of the cost that would cost you in the United States.
1: You know, what's really amazing about those places, because my wife loves those places as well, is they tend to be about the cost of a hotel anyway.
0: Exactly.
1: So why not just go stay at a place where you can, you know, get a massage and there's, you know, all this amazing food and like there's places to hang out. They have video game centers and they have a gym and it's an absolutely amazing place. And they have them in every major city all over China. We actually leave Beijing to go to one in Tianjin because this one is so exceptional. But yeah,
0: nice.
1: Those places are absolutely phenomenal.
0: Yeah, that's it.
1: Finally, Cyrus. Yeah, go ahead.
0: No, that's exactly right. And I think, you know, my kids are adventurous eaters. They love eating the Chinese food. We go for hot pot. We go for, you know, we're getting skewers on the side of the street when we were going to famous national parks and, you know, monuments. And I think they just really enjoy traveling. And so it's been a huge blessing. And one of my most favorite activities to do with the kids is to bring my children back to China, which is, of course, where I met their mother and where I began my career. And I had so many great experiences in China over the years. So it's very fun to see China from a new set of eyes and to see my three children really explore that and embrace it.
1: Well, last question on this topic. Are they learning Chinese?
0: Absolutely. Yeah, they're in Chinese school here in the United States.
1: Oh, wow. They're in a Chinese school, so they're learning English alongside Chinese.
0: Actually, this is like the weekend school, so it's basically like a tutoring thing. And so we, you know, they go on the weekends and actually get Chinese lessons and, you know, are learning in a group with other young students. But we want them to really be proud of their heritage. Obviously, they're half Chinese, they're half Caucasian, and I really want them to embrace that side of their culture and just they're half Caucasian. And I really want them to embrace that side of their culture and just know that similar to their father, who I would say embraces both countries and really wants to be a great representative of both countries and seek win-win relationships, I think they really understand, you know, the importance of embracing your culture, because that's the future of our world, is multiculturalism.
1: I love that. I love that you said that. Okay, last question. What is your most optimistic vision for Sino-US relations over the next decade if the US embraces cooperation over confrontation?
0: Absolutely. Well, I think that you're going to see, at one point, you are going to see Chinese electric vehicles enter into the United States market. I think it's a matter of if. I think it's a matter of when, not if. And I think that's really important because, again, you can have an amazing vehicle for a substantially cheaper price. I would love to see, and

0: is it would cannibalize a lot of other auto companies, which obviously is an important industry in the United States. But why not have General Motors link up with BYD? Obviously, is an important industry in the United States. But why not have General Motors link up with BYD? That price point is $30,000 instead of $10,000 because, you know, it is going to be significantly more costly hiring these workers building in the United States. But it would be an amazing win-win partnership that could really benefit millions of American citizens.
1: Well, thank you so much for your time. I love your answers. Today's guest is Cyrus Jansen. Thank you so much for your time. If you're interested in his work or you want to do business with his company, you can find him at Fast Forward Marketing. Where's the best place to find you, Cyrus?
0: The best place to find me is actually on my social media. So the most active I am is on YouTube and X. If you follow me on both of those platforms, just type in Cyrus Jansen. You'll be able to find me pretty quickly. Both on YouTube and X are the main platforms. And then, you know, just connect with me there, you know, or send me an email. And it's, you know, it's.

0: 这里是中央广播电视总台南海之声
1: The Voice of South China Sea from China Media Group，
0: 让不同的人听见彼此。
2: Now the news. I'm Tian Yun. Andy Burnham has been sworn in as Labour Member of Parliament in Britain after signalling his intention to take part in the race to find a successor to Prime Minister Keir Starmer. Former Health Secretary Wes Streeting has announced his support for Burnham. Starmer said he will step down after the Labour leadership contest is completed. He is the sixth leader to leave Downing Street in the last decade. Ian Copestake reports from London.
3: By July the 9th, the leadership contest for the next Labour leader will open. But as of the moment, it seems that Andy Burnham may run completely unopposed. So if that happens, that window for the leadership candidates closes on July the 16th. And so we may have a new Prime Minister in place, which would be Andy Burnham, the former Mayor of Greater Manchester, now the MP of Makerfield. He was asked by reporters whether he would be considering to call a general election. And he said that was several hurdles away, and he didn't answer that question directly.
2: Iran's foreign ministry spokesman says interaction with the United Nations nuclear watchdog will continue in accordance with the current procedure. He was reacting to U.S. claims that Iran has agreed to invite inspectors from the International Atomic Energy Agency to the country. Tehran suspended cooperation with the IAEA last year under a parliamentary law, citing the agency's failure to condemn the Israeli and U.S. attacks on Iran's nuclear sites. Meanwhile, U.S. Vice President J.D. Vance said talks with Iranian negotiators had laid a very good foundation for a successful final deal. The two sides held negotiations in Switzerland under Qatar and Pakistan's mediation and agreed to advance talks.The European Central Bank is warning that the euro area economic outlook remains uncertain despite a recent peace agreement in the Middle East. ECB President Christine Lagarde said there are upside risks for inflation and downside risks for economic growth. She said the full implications of the war for medium-term inflation and growth will depend on the intensity and duration of the energy price shock. Euro area inflation rose to 3.2% in May.ASEAN Secretary General Cao Kim Horn says a stronger partnership with China is necessary amid growing global uncertainty, calling on the two sides to deepen cooperation.

0: has trapped hot air while preventing cooler Atlantic weather systems from bringing relief. In tennis, Chinese players Zheng Qingwen and Wang Xingyu are into the second round of the Bad Homburg Open in Germany. Wildcard Zheng survived a three-set thriller against Argentinian qualifier Solana Sierra. Wang wrapped up a commanding 6-1, 6-2 victory to claim her first grass court win of the season. And that's the news. I'm Tian Yu.
1: Daily news and analysis. We keep you informed and inspired.
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3: Hello and welcome to World Today. I'm Ding Hen in Beijing. Coming up, the United States and Iran agree on roadmap for final deal and a plan to end military hostilities in Lebanon. British Prime Minister Keir Starmer announces resignation. China imposes trade curbs on dozens of U.S. firms in retaliation for Pentagon trade blacklist. U.S. deploys mid-range missile system to Japan for joint exercises. To listen to this episode again or to catch up on previous episodes, you can download our podcast by searching World Today. First up, the U.S.-Iran talks in Switzerland have made progress, including a mechanism on further technical negotiations. A statement by key mediators Qatar and Pakistan says all sides have agreed to set up a high-level committee to oversee progress. It says the committee has a roadmap regarding reaching a final deal within 60 days. The mediators will also form a group to help bring an end to military hostilities in Lebanon. Technical talks will continue in Switzerland over the course of this week. Iran's foreign ministry says negotiators discussed the issues, including permits to sell Iranian oil and unfreezing assets. And in the meantime, China's foreign ministry said on Monday that Beijing hopes that the United States and Iran will maintain the momentum of negotiations, continue to move in the same direction, and strive for further progress in the negotiations. So joining us now on the line is Dr. Wang Jing, a Middle East affairs expert. So thank you very much for joining us, Dr. Wang.
4: It's my great pleasure.
3: So first of all, what do you make of the symbolic meaning of establishing a high-level committee?
4: I think it means a lot, majorly from two dimensions. First of all, on the one hand, it means the starting point of the ceasefire deal, because we know one of the important things that is that on this meeting is that both the United States and Iran should start the negotiation process and finalize the ceasefire status through the very text ceremony. When we are talking about the establishment of the high-level committee, we mean that actually the negotiation process is started. It also means that the ceasefire status has been finalized. So it's a very positive news. And also, on the other hand, I think it's very major positive condition for the future implementation of the ceasefire consensus, and also the starting and encouragement of the negotiation process. We have to know that for many conflicting parties, it is usually very difficult to establish the trust again between them. So that's why they need the guarantee for security, the guarantee for the implementation of the negotiation process, the guarantee for the encouraging different parties to sit.

0: forces within the timeline set by United States anyway. So as you mentioned, it's correct. Israel is not on the negotiation table, but Israel is a very major part of the conflicting scenario. So that's why I think United States, Iran, has to take some, to do something, to take the interest of Israel inside consideration and also take the interest of Hezbollah and the Lebanese people into the consideration and find a solution that could benefit both of them.
1: Iran's foreign minister Abbas Araghchi says the newly established de-confliction mechanism in Lebanon will be the first real test of the agreement. What is your take in this regard? What do you think this might suggest?
0: We have to know that a lot of the obstacles preventing the reestablishment of the trust between the United States and Iran, and also a lot of things needs to be done to encourage both sides to reestablish trust again. Because we're talking about two conflicting parties who suffering the crisis.

0: their home, supported by United States or its allies. So actually, when we're talking about these topics, actually it means that United States and Iran, upon the empty words, it actually started to touch something most difficult, but something very important to each other. So that's why I think it also it could be understood at a very positive beginning and a positive sign that both United States and Iran now face opportunities to not only to end the hostilities temporarily, but also try to overcome the difficulties and obstacles for themselves to establish a much more positive relationship mechanism in the future.
1: For example, there is to be a so-called reconstruction fund for Iran worth about like $300 billion, if my memory is correct. But in the meantime, it seems a message from the U.S. that we have heard recently is that the United States is not necessarily required to contribute financially to this planned fund. So how do you think the final mechanism, so to speak, for this planned fund is going to work?
0: Well, I think when we're talking about the final mechanism, we talked about the mechanism that could help settle a lot of things, a lot of the topics that are very sensitive, a lot of topics that actually attach the tension, both the United States and Iran. So that means that on the one hand, this mechanism should work, bring both the United States and Iran back to the negotiation table firmly, rather than temporarily. So it means that they have to help them reestablish connections and based upon their trust. And second is that this mechanism helps to find a kind of solution to difficult, different issues, such as, you mentioned, Iran nuclear deal, Iran nuclear issue, state of the Hormuz, and how to restart the investment and economic construction inside Iran. These are things very difficult. So we need a comprehensive vision rather than the temporary and partial vision. And last but not least, I think we're talking about a mechanism. Mechanisms should be supported by everybody. For example, when we're talking about the mechanism now, it's good enough, but it does not mean that everybody is included. Israel's role, to some extent, now is marginalized. And Hezbollah and the Lebanese people's demands now has been marginalized too. So how to take their interest into consideration, how to understand their voices. So this is the other sensitive topic. So the mechanism right now is good. It's actually the good starting point, and everybody is trying to establish a kind of new mechanism, but I don't think it's enough. We still need patience, and we still need time.
1: By the way, do you think Washington will go back to using military means if sometime in the future, if one day its negotiations with Tehran hits a bottleneck?
0: I don't think it's very likely, but we cannot deny the possibility because actually it depends upon the United States' own decision makers. So we are not the United States leaders, so we don't know how they think, but actually it depends upon the United States' own decision makers. So we are not the United States leaders, so we don't know how they think. But we hope that these possibilities could be denied. But as you mentioned, that when we talk about possibilities of coming back the war would mean that the hostility will return and the mechanism for negotiation failed. So when we look at what is happening now and what might happen within the next 60 days, of course, we cannot deny the possibilities because the division between United States and Iran over Iran nuclear issue, over the state of Hormuz, over the economic construction, over the releasing of the frozen assets inside the United States and other neighboring countries are still very apparent. So we cannot deny the possibilities. But as we say again, that the United States and Iran, now they have the motivation to come back to the negotiation table, and now they have the mechanism facilitating the dialogue. So I think we should cautiously be positive about the future success of the negotiation. And I think although we will face many difficulties, we should continue to encourage the dialogue, which

0: the United States Senate and Congress. I mean, it's the numbers.
1: As soon
0: as you have how it works, and the Parliamentary Labour Party has simply abandoned the Prime Minister of Britain, so he's going to be replaced probably by the former mayor, as you mentioned, from Manchester, who's just won a seat, and he's sort of on the soft left, whereas Starmer was more on the soft right of the Labour Party, and so he'll try to replace him, and people will try to win the next election. Here's a man who had this enormous majority and couldn't do anything with it.
1: Yeah.
0: And after a couple of years, less than 2 years, the Labour Party is turfing him out. So once again, we're talking about the tyranny of numbers, and the Labour Party is turfing him out. So once again, we're talking about the tyranny of numbers, and Keir Starmer ran out of luck.
1: Now, Professor, let me ask you this. Starmer says that under his tenure, Britain's reputation in the world had been restored, with investment secured and improvements in workers' rights delivered. What is your take on this? In what aspects do you think we should give Starmer certain credits for leading Britain?
0: Well, he tried to right a number of wrongs with elder people and with social justice and that kind of thing, and he's done a pretty good job there. He did renege on fuel resources for elderly people. He said they would get more, and then he gave them less, as a matter of fact, so he reneged on that. And so that hasn't worked out, but you know, it's his negative things that have overwhelmed the smaller things that he has achieved. I mean, His appointment of Peter Mandelson as the ambassador to the States, for example, his inability to deal with

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1: Whether it's about your education, the home you live in, or the items you buy, your money has a story to tell. 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
2: Hello, my name is Alessandro Golombievski Teixeira. I'm a professor of public policy and management at Tsinghua University in Beijing. I am a great listener of The World Today. In my opinion, The World Today is one of the best China radio programs. 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
3: You're back with World Today. I'm Ding Hen in Beijing. China has imposed a

0: procurement organizations related to China's defense organizations put out a procurement request to China's defense organizations put out a procurement request to buy maybe a few electric cars, right? And BYD probably responded to that request, and they sold some cars. I mean, that could be a possibility. But if you look at, I mean, I think we have to put things into perspective. If you look at BYD as a company, right? It's like General Motors, right? I mean, it's like a Ford Motor Company. I mean, I think the idea that BYD is somehow related to defense industry, it is a very, very tenuous acquisition. I think it doesn't hold much water. Even if, I mean, it may, have some revenues associated with that, but I mean, look at the overwhelming business. I mean, they're in the business of selling cars, right? So I think it's a very tenuous acquisition.
1: Many Chinese companies actually dispute. I mean, many Chinese companies in this Pentagon list, they dispute this designation. And previously, Chinese smartphone maker Xiaomi actually once won a court challenge in the United States that resulted in Xiaomi being removed from that blacklist. That was in May 2021. So realistically, do you think Alibaba, Baidu, and BYD today have the same legal leverage in U.S. courts?
0: Well, I think that I don't know. I think it was

0: already gone to the top of the White House? That we don't know. But nevertheless, I think China has to respond, and that's why we have this counter
1: This
0: commerce
1: countermeasure,
0: ministry.
1: right? Yeah, indeed. Thank you very much for joining us. Professor Zhang Gong joining us from the University of International Business and Economics. You're listening to World Today. I'm Ding Hen in Beijing. China's Business Chamber in the European Union has raised concerns over the EU's proposed Industrial Accelerator Act. It warns that some provisions could undermine investment and industrial cooperation. The chamber says restrictions regarding public procurement, foreign investment, and localization requirements could increase costs, reduce efficiency, and weaken global supply chains. The EU released the Industrial Accelerator Act in March, setting out restrictive provisions for foreign investment. So for more, my colleague Zhao Yang spoke with Dr. Zhou Mi, joining us from the Chinese Academy of International Trade and Economic Cooperation.
2: So, Dr. Zhou Mi, thank you very much for joining us. The China Chamber of Commerce to the EU argues that the So, Dr. Zhou Mi, thank you very much for joining us. The China Chamber of Commerce to the EU argues that the EU Industrial Accelerator Act could have counterproductive effects. So, what exactly is the EU trying to achieve with this legislation?
3: Well, in my understanding, that the EU is trying to improve its abilities on the some of its manufacturing, especially for some of the new energy vehicles or related industries. I think that is a kind of a very important target for EU. They want to have a better abilities, especially when the time as when EU is trying to fulfill its commitment on the climate change agreement. So they want to improve their abilities on the vehicles, especially for the new energy vehicles. Because we know that the EU is able to produce the traditional vehicles like the Germany and the France. They are having very very strong abilities in the vehicles, in the traditional vehicles. So when they are going to move on to step into a new era, they also want to improve their ability in such kind of areas. They want to use this legislation to support the development of these local businesses on these supply chains. It's not only about just these the final products of the automobiles, but also, in my understanding, they also want to strengthen their abilities in the global market. So they want to supply the local consumers with a better products, while at the same time to also to stay in the similar phase like what they have been in the traditional vehicles in the global market.
2: And is this proposal primarily about boosting European industrial competitiveness, or is it also a part of a broader effort to reduce Europe's dependence on China?
3: Well, I think that for some of these proposers of this legislation, they really want to improve their abilities, like what we have heard from von der Leyen about their kind of worries about so-called over dependence on the global market. I think that maybe it has not put it in very straight way, not that that China is what they are really worried about, but I think that from the facts about the international trade, I think that the import from China are really a big part of this EU's import. So I really believe that what they are talking about, the over-dependence, they are really worrying about their import from China. Among all these manufacturing products, I think that the NEVs or some of these new energy vehicles, green products are playing an important role, because it's not only about to supply the EU market or consumers with what they have been having from China, but they are really creating some new space on the cooperation, on the development. So this are really a big worry from them. But I don't think that it's a kind of, a normal one or a right thing to consider or to worry about the import from China. Because when the consumers are able to have more choices, they are able to pick up what they really want to have from import. I think that is definitely what they are able to have a better welfare on the different kind of things. In this regard, I do believe that what they are really worrying about is have nonsense. They don't have to worry about that, because when they are doing that, they are really creating some barriers for the choices of the consumers, and also giving so many improper ways to support maybe the local companies.

0: companies in the runway.
1: And the China Chamber of Commerce argues that the EU's real challenge are high energy costs, labor shortage, and regulatory burdens. So is this act going to address the right problems? And do you think the restrictive provisions could constitute some significant investment barriers?
0: Well, I don't think that they're really able to deal with these factors, including the energy cost, the labor shortage. They're not trying to increase the supply of these things. The energy costs are based on the supply. Maybe they're not, they lack of enough supply with its neighboring country, but they have to depend on the energies coming from very far away, like from United States. I don't think that is a good choice for them to, further reduce the supply of these factors. And when you're talking about the labors, they are really not having enough people living in the EU because of the aging problems, because some of the attitudes towards immigrants. So when they are putting

0: cost. Even they are able to produce the cars, they are not able to sell them in a good price.
1: Energy sector. So how significant is their contribution to the Europe's green transition?
0: Well, as we said about the inflation in the EU is very high. So when they're trying to fulfill their commitment, I think that they really need some affordable and practical solutions. China's practices on the green energies, on the batteries, and also renewable energy, on those sectors are very strong. I don't think that it's based on only about the coastal control. They are based on the a whole industrial or whole supply chain supported resolutions. Based on that practices, I think that China is the only one, not one of them. It is the only one who can provide the EU and the other markets with affordable solutions, products, services. And I think that is really important when EU still trying to fulfill its commitment to transfer from the fossil fuels into the green energy.
1: And experts say the Industrial Accelerator Act ignores the reality of global supply chains. So what's your view on that? And how interconnected are European and Chinese manufacturing ecosystem today?
0: Well, if I want to use a word, I would say that the European manufacturing ecosystem is fragile. They are not able to produce all the things. I think that is naturally, and it's not a bad thing. Even in the globalization, we know that every country is depending on the import from other countries, and also depends on the export to other countries. Well, China is a little bit more sound or are more whole supply chains and industrial chains. So for the cooperation, both sides should try to pick up a right thing, a right way for them to cooperate with each other instead of just trying to overstress or overemphasize certain kind of barriers or factors.
1: And Dr. Zhou Mi, so why is the EU getting tough on trade and investment with China? And at a time when EU is facing economic headwinds and need more investment and innovation, what should the EU do at this particular moment?
0: Well, in my understanding, maybe some of the reasons are because that China is so kind to EU. We are having so many talk with EU, and when they are saying that they are facing some challenges, we are always willingly to, you know, to talk with them in a better way. So in this regard, it's not a kind of a real fact that reflects the relations between these two very major economies. Well, I think that although China are willingly to do more things to coordinate with the counterpart like from EU, we still want to make it a very reasonable basis for the globalization, because both China and the EU, we are the competitors to the global governors like the WTO. We made it very clear in our accession tables or file that we stick to the principles of the most favored nation. We will not discriminate the other member of WTO just because they are big or small, they are strong or weak. I think that is naturally what we have promises, and we need to do that. And for another reason is that both China and the EU, we regarded that when we're able to fulfill or to abide by the rules-based system, it's really important. When the companies are having to make the choices, they need to find the best or most suitable ways for coping with their trading partners instead of just have limited choices. So in this regard, I still believe that EU, when they are trying to declare something, no matter from the political reasons or other kind of reasons, it's not so wise for them to do that, because China has made it very clear that we will protect the enterprise's interests. We will try to fight against many of the interference from other governments. And we have better and better laws and regulations to protect the benefits of the enterprises from China.
2: Dr. Zhou Mi joining us from the Chinese Academy of International Trade and Economic Cooperation. You're listening to World Today. I'm Ding Hen in Beijing. China has once again urged Japan to reflect on its wartime history, reject militarism, and earn the trust of its neighbors. And the United States launched a large-scale joint military exercise over the past weekend. Meanwhile, a much larger U.S.-led military exercise is under

0: the way with the United States deploying its Typhoon mid-range missile systems to Japan for joint exercises. For more, my colleague Xu Yawen spoke with Dr. Yang Xinyu from the China Institute of International Studies.
1: Dr. Yang, as we speak, two large-scale military drills are underway in the Pacific. One is Resolute Dragon, held by U.S. and Japan, while another is Valiant Shield, a U.S.-led multinational biannual drill covering Guam, Hawaii, as well as waters and airspace around Japan. So could you first elaborate on these two overlapping drills and their respective operational targets?
2: Let me put it this way. On the surface, the two separate military drills are unlinked in terms of its types, covering areas, is totally different. But if you look at the whole picture, the two separate drills is a really designed systematic actions. Let's look at the concrete picture. On the bilateral part, say the so-called Dragon part, by U.S. and Japan bilaterally, it covers the west southern area of offshore islands of Japan, very close to the Taiwan island area, and the so-called multilateral, it is covering the so-called West Pacific area, exactly covering from the first island to the second island, the chains. If you put the two separate parts together, if you see the common or overlapped focus on the Taiwan island areas. And secondly, the two different types of military drills are designed to a combined military operation on the U.S.-Japan bilateral that is designed to strengthen the U.S.-Japan military actions targeting at a close Taiwan area, and the other larger scale is a supporting part

0: two separate drills are targeting to Taiwan Island area.
1: Dr. Young, as you mentioned, for the first time, the U.S. military is deploying this mid-range Typhoon missile system to Kanoya Air Base in southern Japan. How does Japan justify allowing the deployment of such long-range, potentially offensive missile systems on its territory, given this pacifist constitution?
0: It's a very key question. That question reminds us of the other deployment of the Typhoon missile in Philippines. It's well known the mid-range missile deployments used to be one of the major games between Soviet and the U.S. during the Cold War era. In other words, middle-range missile is a very dangerous and a key weapons in the Cold War games. And the Cold War has been over already. However, U.S. has been trying to introduce such a tool or weapon into the Pacific region. Last year, they temporarily introduced these rules in Philippines on behalf of the so-called military drills. This year, they repeat it again. Such repeating actions will gradually lead to a permanent deployment of such a dangerous weapon or force in the West Pacific region. That is U.S. strategic goals. And as for Japan, as everyone knows now, they have determined to accelerate their remilitarization by introducing, no matter it's a temporary or permanently, such a dangerous tools that will strengthen Japan's remilitarization, that will strengthen Japan's military ties with the superpower of the United States. So such a military drills by introducing these dangerous tools will trigger multidimensional risks, not only on Japan-U.S. military ties, but also for the region as a whole.
1: Mm-hmm. Dr. Young, why do you think Japan has ramped up its participation in U.S.-led military exercises in recent years?
0: I think Japan has been defensive-oriented forces going to overseas, but both domestically and internationally. Japanese military forces going to overseas is highly sensitive and dangerous. Therefore, the Japanese administration go a smart, a sly ways towards this goal of the going overseas by introducing military elements. Concretely speaking, they make good use of every American military actions for their goals. They are always active on U.S.-Japan military cooperation, not only for support U.S., but also by lending this cooperation to strengthen their momentum going to covering their dangerous moves going to overseas. Therefore, they are more and more active for the participating U.S. military cooperation for their own more and more active going overseas.
1: And then how?
0: Cooperation for their own more and more active going overseas.
1: And then how concerned are you about those moves made by U.S. and Japan deploying the missiles and increase their military drills in the Pacific? And also, what concrete steps will China take to safeguard regional peace and security? Because we have noticed that in response to their military drills, Chinese Foreign Ministry spokesperson on Monday released a statement urging Japan to reflect on its wartime history and fully break away from militarism.
0: You are touching a very serious challenge facing the Asia-Pacific region, and also touching what should we do on this U.S.-Japan moves. Firstly, U.S.-Japan, such a series of actions of the so-called cooperation by U.S. and Japan, focusing on Taiwan Island area and the West Pacific region, trigger a very dangerous gambling game.

0: uniqueness of future of the Japan, and all Asia Pacific will raise a very emerging dangerous issue. Say when Japan remilitarized, what does it mean for Japan and for this region as a whole, including the United States, and also the more active U.S.-Japan military cooperation and activities will strengthen structural contradiction of the so-called security dilemma. That means the more military deployments by U.S. and Japan, the more military actions by U.S. and Japan in this region, the more reactions by the related countries. And then the whole region and the whole parties, including Japan and the U.S., will fall in deeper and deeper of the trap of the security dilemma. That's very irresponsible for the region.
1: That was Dr. Yang Xiyu from the China Institute of International Studies. That's all the time for this edition of World Today. I'm Ding Heng in Beijing. Thank you so much for listening. Bye for now.
2: Hello, I am Dr. Digby James Wren, a political analyst and international relations scholar specializing in China area studies. 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
5: 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8.6% 五月当月实际使用外资同比增长 5.9% 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

0: leadership candidates closes on July the 16th, and so we may have a new prime minister in place, which would be Andy Burnham, the former mayor of Greater Manchester, now the MP of Makerfield. He was asked by reporters whether he would be considering to call a general election, and he said that was several hurdles away, and he didn't answer that question directly.
1: Iran's foreign ministry spokesman says interaction with the United Nations nuclear watchdog will continue in accordance with the current procedure. He was reacting to U.S. claims that Iran has agreed to invite inspectors from the International Atomic Energy Agency to the country. Tehran suspended cooperation with the IAEA last year under a parliamentary law, citing the agency's failure to condemn the Israeli and U.S. attacks on Iran's nuclear sites. Meanwhile, U.S. Vice President J.D. Vance said talks with Iranian negotiators had laid a very good foundation for a successful final deal. The European Central Bank is warning that the euro area economic outlook remains uncertain despite a recent peace agreement in the Middle East. ECB President Christine Lagarde said there are upside risks for inflation and downside risks for economic growth. She said the full implications of the war for medium-term inflation and growth will depend on the intensity and duration of the energy price shock. Euro area inflation rose to 3.2% in May. Authorities in Canada say three people are dead in a shooting in Montreal. Police said they responded to a call at around noon in the Côte de Neige neighborhood. The victims included a police officer, a civilian, and the suspect. Meteorologists say Poland is expected to experience an intense heat wave, with temperatures forecast to reach up to 40 degrees Celsius in parts of the country. A powerful and unusual heat wave is sweeping across much of Europe. Authorities across the southern and western parts of the continent have issued heat alerts affecting tens of millions of people. Meteorologists attribute the hot weather to a heat dome. The system has trapped hot air while preventing cooler Atlantic weather systems from bringing relief. In World Cup action, defending champion Argentina has secured a place in the knockout stage with a 2-0 win over Austria. Kylian Mbappe marked his 100th appearance for France with two goals as his side beat Iraq 3-0. The match in Philadelphia was suspended for nearly 2 hours due to a severe thunderstorm. Erling Haaland also scored twice to lift Norway above Senegal 3-2. And that's the news. I'm Tian Yu.
2: Discussion keeps the world turning.
3: This is Roundtable.
4: In early June 2026, a first-of-its-kind departure slipped out of Shanghai, the Adora Magic City. China's own mega cruise steamed straight for open water, no foreign dock in sight, and then it doubled back to where it began. No islands, no city breaks, just 3 days, 2 nights, and nothing but sea. They're calling it a voyage to nowhere, and travelers are all in. They are lining up. So what's the draw, and why is this non-trip becoming the most buzzed about experiment in China's tourism scene right now? After that, smart glasses are being sold as the phone you wear.

0: This happened in China for the very first time. Not the first cruise, but the first cruise to nowhere.
1: Yeah, exactly. And I think it also is more like a very massive and luxury resort on the ocean that especially for Chinese tourists, you don't have to apply for a visa. So the clearance procedure going in and out of the customs would be very simple and also affordable. And also you don't have to call in. You know, when it comes to joining a cruise ship, especially for Chinese travelers, that can be a big commitment because normally that's not within the Chinese mainland area. You need to go to another country.
2: Mm.
1: And then you need to call in, call for leaves for at least a week long.
0: Sure, yep.
1: And that can be kind of a big commitment because you need to think about your work schedule, your family schedule, and the expenses, and so on and so forth.
0: And then you have to make sure you have the proper documentation when you're entering into another country. But for a cruise to nowhere that leaves Shanghai and comes back to Shanghai without stopping anywhere else, all of those things are avoided.
1: Yes, and also it's very affordable. For instance, for the classic balcony rooms, it prices varies from more than 900 yuan to 2,300 yuan. Mm-hmm. So it's not, and also they have offering the buffet, the three meals included, unless you want to enjoy the more luxurious specialty ones. Restaurants.
0: So that's how the prices are divided, huh? Mm-hmm. So you pay a flat fee somewhere between 900 and almost 3,000. And that will get you your room for two nights.
1: Mm-hmm.
0: It will get you access to certain foods
1: mm-hmm.
0: on the boat, meaning you will be fed.
1: Mm-hmm.
0: But if you want to go higher end food, then you're going to pay extra for that. Obviously, if you do any shopping or buy anything, you're going to be paying extra for that as well.
1: Right.
0: But you are indeed paying for a package then.
2: Yeah.
0: Mm.
2: And also, if you're on a diet then and also purchase ticket for this cruise travel, then you kind of need to give it up, at least while you're on board, because the food can be found literally whenever you want it to be. So the restaurants on board and also all dining venues, they have been kept on opening around the clock. So continuous food service are available, and it's also made to be a key feature of the cruise as well.
0: Yeah, right. If you wake up in the middle of the night and you find yourself a little peckish, don't worry, you can go get some food somewhere.
2: Right.
0: And it's probably included in your package. All right, so when you get on this boat, what can you do? What types of activities are there?
2: There's all possible things that you can imagine that can happen on a cruise voyage. So there are, for this particular one on Adora Magic City, there are stand-up comedy shows that has been scheduled alongside magic performances designed for family audiences as well. So there are also themed parties like rooftop cocktail party, the social dance events, art exhibition, and children's little playground. And there's also a maritime movie festival featuring red carpet style screening and classic films, even a 3-3 basketball match. Can you imagine?
0: Fun.
2: That's going on earlier this June on that boat. They have all been organized across different decks to create this dynamic social atmosphere on the sea during that trip that you don't need to travel too far for.
0: Yeah, and so they put these types of events all over the boat. If you haven't seen the boat, you can easily just do a quick internet search, but it's massive. I think it has 9 decks in total.
2: Right.
0: It's not a new ship, by the way. It's not brand new.
2: Yeah.
0: This type of cruise is brand new, but the ship is at least a few years old, I think.
1: I think it was

0: sometimes to get lost, but it's not really stressful because it's part of the fun in some way.
1: And I think, Feifei, you mentioned that this trip doesn't require a visa, but it does require one document for Chinese passengers just to be on board. That's called the, I'm translating it literally, entry exit permit for no destination sea tour. That's brand new. That's got freshly rolled out at June the 5th this year, only in Shanghai so far, but I'm sure it's going to expand to many more other cities in the future. So with this very permit, travelers, you can enjoy a short cruise getaway without needing to apply for a visa. And the permit is valid for 3 months and cost only 15 yuan. So that's far less than a passport.
0: What purpose do you think this serves? I mean, this kind of trip, because it's brand new, right? And, and that means that they designed it trying to fill a gap, perhaps, that exists in the market. So might that gap be the short distance, short haul vacation, meaning it doesn't take too long and you don't have to go too far?
2: Yeah, especially when it comes to a port city like Shanghai. That when it, I think we talked about before that when it comes to cruise ships, trips, that means a big commitment. But now I think they're trying, in China at least, they're trying to find this short distance tourism market, especially for port cities, so that travelers not only here in the port city itself, but also all around the country, they can sort of think about with thinking of less challenging factors inside it. It's something that you can just start to think about booking for maybe factors inside it. It's something that you can just start to think about booking for maybe one calling in for a holiday, for one extra day at work, then you can have a longer weekend. That's as simple as that.
0: Yeah, right. So if the boat leaves at 11 p.m. from Shanghai on Friday night,
2: you don't even have to call.
0: That gives you plenty of time to get from the office to the boat or to Shanghai and to the boat, depending on where you're coming from. The Monday morning thing is a little bit complicated. I guess you'd have to take at least a half day off of work.
1: Yeah, but that will make sense.
2: Yeah, but it's not like a huge thing that you need to think
0: of. Or take the day off and go back on Tuesday. And I think that's the gap we're talking about here, right? Is that mini micro vacation.
1: Yeah, but also on the affordability of how trips are made to be nowadays, because there's one very interesting observation regarding the very lately rolled out trips, which is the average age of passengers that's dropped noticeably for this particular voyage. So with travelers aged 31 to 45 emerging as one of the fastest growing customer groups on board. So the pricing is designed to attract a wider range of travelers, including young professionals like you and me, Feifei, since we've never tried.
0: Why was I excluded from that
2: because
0: list?
2: You've already tried it before. It's a new step for us.
1: Yeah, the people like us who's never tried before and who kind of can't afford to leave for a massive long period of time, like a week or two, but also interested to be on one. And I'm not sure if I've mentioned this to you guys previously, but as far as I can recall, the image of traveling on a cruise voyage like this has always remained to be a luxurious experience.
0: Meaning rich and old.
2: Yeah.
0: Well, that's what it is in the West. Not anymore, because now the demographics are changing in America too. There was a study, actually the study was done from the UK, cruise.co.uk, and they looked at 500,000 passengers. And it showed that for bookings made in 2024, the average age was 55 years old compared to 66 years old in 2019. And I think in America, those same numbers from the same year, it went down to 42 years old. So Yeah, but yes, the stigma or the stereotype with cruises or cruising was that it's for wealthy people and it's for old people.
1: Exactly. That's also the image here in China. If you go on a whole week trip like that, it's like something to get other people jealous for and thinking, wow, that's so luxurious. But now it's about time that we break that image and transform it to something fancy, but also accessible to people.
0: Yeah, I think you bring

0: Yeah, during
1: the
0: weekend.
1: Yeah, it's not something you would brag about to your friends or something.
2: No, it's not that. Thailand, to the beach for a couple of days. Or I went to London for a week and toured around Europe and I did that. But you don't often hear people say, oh, my family went on a cruise together. I'm trying to say it's kind of niche.
1: Mm-hmm. Yes, yes.
2: But that is changing now. Here are some stats from 2025. January to November, China's cruise passenger volume reached 1.265 million people. Okay, why is that important? It's important because it's a 28% increase from the year before.
1: And yeah, and also here in China, it used to be part of the silver economy. I think a lot for my mom and her friends, they were pushed by similar advertisements all the time when it comes to, you know, you are a retiree.
2: Right.
1: So maybe
2: you've got
1: cruise,
2: the time, yeah.
1: Is a better choice for you. But now I think there is also a rapid growth among Gen Zers and young families that we view cruises as mobile resorts. That's why it's called city and social entertainment spaces. I think it sort of makes sense when you're thinking about, especially as a parent, you know, going on a vacation with a two-year-old is something very different than going on yourself or with your friends, because you all, for a parent, all you can think of is leisure-free, is trying to be as relaxed as possible and stress-free. And I think cruises, you know, everything is included, everything is set, you know where it is. For example, this Magic City one, they have family spaces and you know exactly where you can put your kids at and where you can enjoy yourself here. And so I think this is translating into something as stress-free vacation options for families and young parents, and even for young people who are thinking about, I just need a small getaway and I'm tired of just going to the same suburb urban vacation destinations all the time.
2: Yeah, and I think that's one of the difficulties, well, not difficulties, but one of the challenges maybe that cruise ships face is that, oh, I forgot to finish my thought before, Yushan, about what you were saying about how, you know, it's a chance for people to try it. Because that's what I meant to say, is that it can be a little bit intimidating because it is so niche that people don't really know about it. But a little two-night getaway from Shanghai where you don't have to stop anywhere and you just go and come back, it's a really nice introduction to that style of vacation.
1: Yeah.
2: But to your point, Feifei, about, you know, people get a little bit sick of going to the, oh, we're going to go to the beach again. Well, poor you, but but you know, we've done this before. What can we do differently? So that's a challenge that cruise lines face, in the sense that once you've done it, you might feel like, oh, I've done that Shanghai cruise. I know what it is. I know what events are there. I know what activities are there. I don't need to do that again. And I think a good way to get around a problem like that is to have themed cruises.
3: Right.
2: I know that different cruise lines in the world have singles cruises.
1: Oh, for single people only?
2: Yep. Mm-hmm. No married people allowed. They have no children cruises. They have seniors cruises. They have that's what we did. We did a family cruise for a week. So the family cruise, we were at dinner time in the big, like, Titanic style ballroom, matched with a family from Texas. And they had the same number of children. They had three children, and we were all similar ages. So the cruise ship arranged that for us to sit and have dinner together each night. And it was a cool kind of thing. All the activities were family oriented and stuff like that. I would really encourage people to go on a cruise. If you ever have the opportunity, do some research, find out the style that's right for you. It's a whole lot of fun. It is a tremendous amount of fun. And I think if you're not familiar with it, this boat from Shanghai would be a wonderful introduction to it at what seems like a very reasonable price. So the first one was this June. When's the next one, by the way?
1: I think it's in Guangzhou.
3: End of this year, right?
1: Yes, yes. They have the same company. Adora has another cruise ship called Adora Flora City. That's departing Guangzhou, and also it comes back to Guangzhou later this year. So it's for somebody who's trying, you know, curious about what a cruise trip, a cruise journey looks like. That one will be a good opportunity as well.
2: On our first night on the cruise,

0: won a limbo contest.
1: What's a limbo contest?
0: That's where they hold the stick, and then you have to, like, walk up to the stick and kind of, like, bend down backwards. And then, like, try to get under the stick without it touching your chest or your face. I won.
2: What's the prize for winning?
0: I don't remember. I was 18 years old, but I remember that I won. I just remember that I think it was like a fruits or something like that. But anyway, yeah, if you ever have the chance, go and check out a cruise. Again, great for families, great for friends, great for couples, too. I know that they have those types of cruises as well. All right, you're listening to Roundtable. I'm Steve Hatherley today with Feifei and Yushan. Stay with us. We'll talk more.
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0: 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I'm Steve Hatherley today with Yushan and Feifei.

0: 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Smart glasses are being pitched as the next smartphone. Lighter, smarter, always available. They can translate conversations in real time. They can guide users through unfamiliar cities. They can take notes during meetings and capture life hands-free. But the same features that make them exciting also make people uneasy. When a device can record, recognize, and remember what it sees, the question isn't only what tech can do, it's what companies should allow it to do. If convenience comes at the cost of consent, where should the line be drawn? Smart glasses is not a new topic, Feifei and Yushan, for us to discuss here on the show. They've been around for a very, very long time. We've talked about it in the past in terms of like sales numbers and things like this. Mm-hmm. But we wanted to bring the topic back today to look at it from a different angle. As they become more mainstream, how is society going to accept these new devices?
1: Exactly, Steve. I think AI glasses

0: That's where the controversy emerged.
1: Well,
0: right?
1: We'll get to the controversy in a sec, but let's, before we bury things that they can do, because these are pretty, the reason they're becoming mainstream is because of the cool things that they can do.
0: Yeah, they can, of course, help with communication. That's the one of the main reasons why people purchase it in the first place. They are able to do real-time translation. Imagine how cool that can be. There's one Chinese company, iFlyTech, which says that their AI glasses support translation in up to 122 languages.
1: That's amazing.
0: Meaning that you can just travel abroad or talk to
2: anybody,
0: whomsoever, yeah, without any delay. That's the thing with translation. There's always a delay if you take time to translate. Mm. But with that kind of device, that's no longer an issue. And also, there's the meeting assistance that comes with these products. Some models of the AI glasses can listen to conversations and automatically generate transcripts, summaries, and task lists in front of your eyes, basically.
1: Yep. They're also very convenient in terms of navigation. Mm. I think Alibaba is an example of a company where they're integrating AI assistance and mapping services that can provide very specific directions for you without you, the user of those glasses, the wearer of those glasses, having to look down at a smartphone to find where you're going.
0: Well, that would be so helpful when driving.
2: Yeah, yeah. And you're thinking about putting on a glass and everything is appearing right in front of your eyes.
0: Yeah, telling you which when to turn, where to go.
2: And I think that's the biggest feature and advantages coming to...
1: Ask me in 2 minutes.
2: Okay. Smart glasses that you don't need to use your hands.
1: What about the photography and the video recording? Also amazing.
2: Yeah, that's, I think, a big plus, especially if you record videos on a daily basis for travelers, content creators, vloggers. Smart glasses can allow them to capture exactly what they see. So you don't have to think about, you know, the angle of how you place your either your cameras or your smartphones. You put on the glasses, you can film whatever you want from your lens, from your angle. And also at the same time, it's very convenient in the sense that you don't also need to, you know, search your bag or pocket and grab your phones out, and you can just start recording whenever you want.
1: Yeah. I mean, you say that, and this is what supporters say. Mm-hmm. Supporters say that you have constant availability of all the things that your phone can do already on your face. Critics say, I mean, how hard is it to What do you mean search for your phone?
2: You definitely don't have a big bag.
1: It's in your pocket. Critics are saying that smartphones, they already do these things. They already do most of these functions. The difference is that it kind of stays in our pocket most of the time. Now, let's get to why we're talking about this topic today. Because all the things to... why we're talking about this topic today, because all the things that you just said, not all, not the navigation or things like that, but some of the things you just said are causing people to feel very uncomfortable. The video recording, the photography, the recording of conversation. Yushan, you just said it. It's amazing. It's amazing. You can sit in a meeting and have your smart glasses record the conversation, and that can give you a transcript of the meeting that you just took part in. It allows you to focus more on what's being said rather than taking notes. But when you take that talent or skill of those glasses and put it out in public, people don't like that too much.
0: Especially when other people don't have it and you do, and nobody really know when that fine line of privacy is broken between daily interactions. Because manufacturers of AI glasses often include recording indicators that's coming up with little lights that's intended to alert everybody around you when you're filming or recording. But this is according to a report in Huzhou that's coming out freshly in June this year, that inexpensive light blocking stickers are all over the place online. They're designed to conceal those indicators when already being sold online. And especially

0: questions.
1: Yeah, and that makes sense from the school side of things, right? I want to go back out into public because there's two different ways to look at this from. Mm-hmm. You've got the general public. We touched on that already, right? If people, when this gets on everyone's radar, and it's about to, right? Everybody's going to become aware of these, who's wearing smart glasses, who's not, who's recording, who isn't. You've got the public trust issues. Mm. But then you've got the wearer of the glasses.
0: Who needs to apologize all the time.
1: It's called...

0: don't want to feel like a criminal.
1: Yeah, apologizing right? all the time. But also, I think from the public's point of view, when you are seeing somebody wearing that kind of devices, you don't know, especially with the technology these days that are capable of not only recording voices or videos, but also they can recognize your face, mm-hmm. you know, your facial features.
0: Yeah, that's from a CNET report, right?
1: Yeah, that's borderline privacy violation issues. And that's very understandable when people feel really insecure when you start to see people wearing this kind of devices and you're not really sure what they're using it for, and you will be coming out trying to protect yourself.
0: This is something that we don't think about. At least I never think about it. One of the reasons I can enjoy going out in public is that no one knows who I am. Mm. It's the joy of anonymity.
1: Yeah.
0: Right? You feel comfortable. All of us feel comfortable walking around outside because nobody knows who we are. We like that. This is the CNET report from June this year. Just came out. I'll read to you here. There are growing concerns among digital rights experts that future smart glasses could combine cameras, AI assistants, and biometric identification systems capable of recognizing strangers in public. Critics warn that this could fundamentally change expectations of anonymity in public spaces.
1: But that line,
0: facial recognition technology.
1: That's true. But I think that line is being crossed somewhere when short video platforms start to boom worldwide.
0: What do you mean?
1: You mean content creators going out in public, doing a vlog, and they're recording themselves, of course. They're not recording any strangers on the street, but you appear in the background. And I think we've talked about before, even laws now exempt this kind of things as not a violation of privacy. If that content creator or vlogger is not on purpose filming a stranger, you are just appearing in the background, not in focus, fine.
0: What if that same video showed your name, your age, and your address?
1: Yeah, I think, well,
0: that's terrifying.
1: With the current technology, I'm not talking about, you know, legal regulations, so on and so forth. Just with the technology part of it, I think it's feasible when somebody records you, you know, without knowingly, and the system somewhere got uploaded on a cloud service, for instance, and you are being recorded, your name, your behaviors, your consuming behavior, your consuming habits were sort of being recorded somewhere.
2: I think that also had something to do with the tolerance we have with what kind of device is being promoted nowadays. So a smartphone replaced the old style of phones, and then AI glasses are gradually replacing part of the functions of a smartphone.
0: But are they?
1: I don't think so.
0: But okay, because that's one of the big discussions here, right?
2: Yeah, but that's kind of what my point is going to land too, because with smartphones, we kind of have already made a lot of agreements on how it should be used in terms of filming, in terms of live streaming and contents being shared on social media. And also, people kind of know when you're filming with a phone, right?
0: Sure. I mean, that's one of the big differences is you have to hold it up.
2: Yeah.
0: It's obvious to other people.
2: And then for smart glasses, now that it's got its pros and cons, but most importantly, what fears me the most would be sometimes even when you bear no evil intention, like you said, Steve, we just walk on the street wearing a AI smart glasses, but it's filming and we're not knowing that it's filming. And you can just put that on and walk on the street and it's documenting things without you knowing.

0: and where are you not allowed to use these things. Now, I made a little scrunchy face and a weird voice, Yushan, a few minutes ago when you said, oh, this is awesome when I'm driving. Mm. And I said, how about that?
1: So why?
0: Here's what's happening in America. Lawmakers in Illinois, that's a state, that's where Chicago is, have proposed restrictions on wearing AI-powered smart glasses while driving, citing concerns about distraction and safety.
1: Distraction.
0: Mm-hmm.
1: Oh, like things are appearing right in front of your eyes and you are not really paying attention to what's happening on roads.
0: Yep.
1: Yeah. That's a concern, right?
0: You're not allowed to use your smartphone when you're driving.
2: Of course.
0: You're not allowed to text when you're driving.
2: If you're captured, you need to pay fine for it.
0: Why should you be allowed to wear smart glasses that display information right in front of your eyes or eye when you're operating a motor vehicle?
2: Jeez, people can be swapping short videos on their AI glasses.
0: Here's another issue. This will be the last issue that I bring up. And I'm not really anti-AI smart glasses. Mm-hmm. It's just there's a lot of questions that need to be answered here. In February of this year, Swedish media reported concerns surrounding how images captured through smart glasses could be used to improve artificial intelligence systems. According to those reports, some image data was reviewed and annotated by workers contracted through a country in Africa to help train AI models.
1: Ooh.
0: Critics argue that the enormous commercial value of AI training data may create incentives that conflict with privacy protection.
2: So
0: you can hire people to go out and wear these smart glasses and collect data, video and images,
2: and send it back to some African companies.
0: For somewhere in the world for data training.
1: And that's where I think
0: In the world for data training.
1: And that's where I think laws, you know, the teeth in the society should come into place. You know, regulations, set the boundaries. Even sometimes I think for companies, well, I think it will be very difficult for individual companies to come up with their own plans saying that, you know what, I'm going to take the cameras off our AI glasses so that we can protect consumers' privacies while their rivals are developing new features. But when it comes to industry bodies, you know, when in organization, whether it's government-backed or not, they can come up with a consensus of where the boundaries should be drawn. Because, you know, when it comes to products, devices like AI glasses, I think it can be a very interesting sidekick in everyday life, but I don't think it's going to replace other devices like smartphones. So we don't need every functions on this small device.

0: in the world.、
1: Mm.
0: But it's still a very useful device.、it's still a very useful daily device for many people, and many people are still making that purchases and still using it.、Mm. So it's、mm. a big, nice supplement to the market.
1: You see, for smart wristband and smart watches, they come up with different products. I just named two. If you want to just wear a health wristband, there are those. And then if you want a very comprehensive all-in-one kind of smart watch, there are those. But for AI glasses, we only have AI glasses. And like you mentioned, many different brands are competing over how more things I can do and perform better comparing with all my rivalries. But we don't really have a classified or specific functional dedicated kind of product on the market nowadays. Maybe there are, but they're kind of less popular. The popular ones you just mentioned, how many are sold globally, are those that can basically do a bit of everything.
0: Mm.
1: So if in the future the industry can kind of refine what these glasses are for and under what scenarios these glasses are allowed to be worn, I think that will make people a lot safer. Like these one is particularly for driving.
0: Elderly people.
1: Yeah, when driving, it's only for indicating map or road situation instead of anything else. And then for old people, yeah, there's the eyesight enhancement. And yeah, you can perhaps receive text messages, but nothing else. And for filming ones, they perhaps design bigger, more obvious indicators on the glasses, and it can only film, and it can only be used when, yeah, everybody knows that you are filming. Then yeah, isn't that going to make everything simpler?
0: Yeah, I think so. You know, this year I think is the first year on some level that smart glasses became the mainstream product on the market, not the niche ones anymore. And I think we need to give companies and consumers some time to figure out what exactly this kind of device is designed for.
2: Yeah, maybe a little refinement.
0: Yeah.
2: And maybe set some rules, put some rules in place. And we'll see where we are in a year's time, maybe. You're listening to Roundtable, and coming up next, being tough on your kids when they lie is the right thing to do, right? Well, maybe not.
3: Looking for passion? How about fiery debate? Want to hear about current events in China from different perspectives? Then tune in to Roundtable, where East meets West, and understanding is the goal.
2: When a child tells a lie or cheats on a test, our automatic instinct as a parent or educator is to crack down hard. Stricter rules enforce harsher punishments and try to teach them right from wrong through sheer authority. But what if that is wrong? What if that iron fist approach is actually creating the very deception that we are trying to stop? Groundbreaking new research from the National University of Singapore suggests that overly strict punitive parenting doesn't teach kids moral values. It actually drives them to lie. Let's dive straight in. What exactly did these Singaporean studies discover about the connection between strict parenting and a child's honesty?
0: Yeah, researchers from National University of Singapore, they discovered that highly strict, controlling parenting is strongly linked to increased cheating and deceptive behaviors in children. So rather than producing perfectly obedient, rule-following kids, harsh rules actually act as a primary driver for dishonesty as children grow.
2: Hmm.
0: That's very, very surprising.
1: Well, yeah, but also in the meantime, no, because if you want to avoid trouble as a kid, you kind of need to get deceptive if you know that the result for making any mistake is so heavy and that you can barely pay for it each and every time you do anything wrong.
0: Mm.
1: So yeah, also that same study revealed that when children of strict parents lie, they aren't doing it out of anger or defiance. Instead, deception acts as a survival mechanism to them. In order to cope with intense self-criticism, the fear of making mistakes, and the overwhelming pressure.
2: Okay, that's very theoretical. Let's put this in a context.
1: Yeah.
2: So this is one of the studies they did. They tracked 479 families and tested the preschoolers, these are preschool children, with a dart game designed to be too difficult to succeed at. The children were told not to peek and were left alone in a room with a hidden camera, maybe smart glasses, after a parent or researcher strongly implied

0: that doing well on the game was highly important. The setup created a really high pressure environment for the kids where they were forced to face the threat of failure alongside an easy opportunity to cheat. The test was designed for them to fail. Mm. They wanted to see what the kids would do if they failed. 61% of the kids overall cheated by peeking or lying about their scores. Those with strict fathers were significantly more likely to do so. A child with an easygoing father was not terrified of failing and would simply admit that they did poorly on the DART test without fearing a loss of love or safety. But the child with the punitive father, the heavy-handed, disciplined dad, had learned that mistakes lead to harsh disappointment or punishment, forcing them to lie as the survival strategy, Yushan. And that's what you were talking about before. That's not my opinion. That's what the University of Singapore, National University of Singapore researchers concluded.
1: Mm-hmm.
2: Well, I think another very important factor, I think very important in the study, is that they focus on what they call authoritarian parenting. It's a parenting style that's characterized not only by high control, but also by low emotional warmth, meaning not only the parents is very strict and punitive, but also they don't really show affections often to their children. So they have this kind of distance relationships between children and parents. And I think that's also very important to note, because when it comes to harsh punishments or a higher control from the parent side, is I think parenting is an act of balancing, that you need to balance out when is the time you show your affection, the warmth to your children, and also you need to balance out when it is appropriate to show your iron fist, to set the boundaries to the children that this is unacceptable, you should never do this again.
0: Hmm.
1: Well, the way I understand it is to beat my cat when he really scratched me pretty hard, or to allow it be when it's just a joke. Is that the same as raising kids?
2: Well, on some level.
1: I suppose no.
2: On some level,
1: really?
2: Kids won't scratch me, but they will do things that is not really acceptable, you know, not only within the family, but especially going out to the
0: family. No, it's not the same at all. It's not the same at all.
1: Good to know.
0: The second study, 300 families, no need to go into the details here, but this was a study where they found a connection between physical punishment to the child, like a spanking or something, mm-hmm. and the connection with lying. And they found that if the child was physically punished, they were more inclined to lie because they wanted to avoid that physical punishment.
2: Yeah. Yeah. So it's a toxic loop. That they lie and they get punished and they feel like they need to lie more to protect themselves.
0: Feifei, what do you think about this? Do you think this is accurate? Do you think the researchers from National University of Singapore need to do more research? What do you think?
2: I think there definitely are some reasons behind this kind of research outcomes, that when it comes to children to admitting and acceptance of their failures is very important for them, to teach them to accept that.
1: Mm-hmm.
2: And having a very high control, having very harsh punishments are not the ways to do that. But also at the same time, how to set their boundaries when they are really lying about something serious.
0: According to the experts, to stop the lying, parents and teachers must address the underlying psychological anxiety rather than reacting with mere anger, meaning you address the source of the lie as opposed to the lie itself.
2: Well, it's very ideal. You know, when you ran into, when you saw your child lie about something very obvious, it's very difficult for the parent to control their temper, to not feel angry on the spot. Well, of course, they need to go to the source of the problem, but I think it would be asking parents to do too much to control their tempers on the spot.
1: What would be an ideal way of showing the balance you mentioned?
2: Apologizing afterwards, after you lose your temper,

0: It's wrong for me to do that, to act that way, but act that way because you did really something.
1: Teach us how to handle a situation in the perfect emotional fashion. But when you're in that situation and your kid just lied about breaking the TV remote
2: in front of your face,
1: but they say, I didn't do it.
0: Yeah, or do they blame it on somebody else?
2: The cat does it.
1: Yeah, what are you supposed to say? All right, child. Well, let's address the source of your anxiety.
2: Of course,
1: rather than you're paying for that.
0: Yeah, you know, of course you're gonna yell at them. That's right. Very natural.
1: Not easy, I guess. A little harder than raising a cat, they say.
0: The cat won't shift. Blames on
2: well,
0: other.
2: They still break TVs, just for the record.
1: That'll do it for round two. I'm sorry, we got to say goodbye. Have a good one. Please join us again next time. I'm Steve for Feifei and Yushan.
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5: Now the news, I'm Zhao Ying. A report unveiled at the Summer Doubles Forum shows that technologies with huge impact are moving off screens and into the physical systems that underpin modern economies. The top 10 emerging technologies of 2026 include everything to grid energy, direct lithium extraction, and passive radiative cooling materials.The report by the World Economic Forum and research publisher Frontiers also includes biotechnology, AI, and quantum technologies. This year's Summer Doubles is in Dalian in northeast China. Chinese Foreign Minister

0: India is an important neighbor of China, and bilateral relations have returned to the track of recovery and improvement. He said both sides should promote development and revitalization through cooperation and accelerate the modernization process of the Global South.China Eastern Airlines has resumed direct flights between Shanghai and Stockholm after a six-year suspension. An Airbus A330 wide-body aircraft from the Chinese metropolis landed in the Swedish capital on Monday. The aircraft then made the return trip, marking the official resumption. The service will operate three times a week.Andy Burnham has been sworn in as Labour Member of Parliament in Britain after signalling his intention to take part in the race to find a successor to Prime Minister Keir Starmer. Former Health Secretary Wes Streeting has announced his support for Burnham. Starmer said he will step down after the Labour leadership contest is completed. He is the sixth leader to leave Downing Street in the last decade.Iran's foreign ministry spokesman says interaction with the United Nations nuclear watchdog will continue in accordance with the current procedure. He was reacting to U.S. claims that Iran has agreed to invite inspectors from the International Atomic Energy Agency to the country. Tehran suspended cooperation with the IAEA last year under a parliamentary law, citing the agency's failure to condemn the Israeli and U.S. attacks on Iran's nuclear sites.Meanwhile, U.S. Vice President J.D. Vance said talks with Iranian negotiators has laid a very good foundation for a successful final deal. The two sides held negotiations in Switzerland under Qatar and Pakistan's mediation and agreed to advance talks.The European Central Bank is warning that the euro area economic outlook remains uncertain despite a recent peace agreement in the Middle East. ECB President Christine Lagarde said there are upside risks for inflation and downside risks for economic growth. She said the full implications of the war for medium-term inflation and growth will depend on the intensity and duration of the energy price shock. Euro area inflation rose to 3.2% in May.Inflation excluding energy and food increased to 2.6% last month. Authorities in Canada say three people are dead in a shooting in Montreal. Police said they responded to a call at around noon in the Côte de Neige neighborhood. The victims included a police officer, a civilian, and the suspect.Meteorologists say Poland is expected to experience an intense heat wave, with temperatures forecast to reach up to 40 degrees Celsius in parts of the country. A powerful and unusual heat wave is sweeping across much of Europe. Authorities across the southern and western parts of the continent have issued heat alerts affecting tens of millions of people. Meteorologists attribute the hot weather to a heat dome.The system has trapped hot air while preventing cooler Atlantic weather systems from bringing relief. In World Cup action, defending champion Argentina has secured a place in the knockout stage with a 2-0 win over Austria. Kylian Mbappe marked his 100th appearance for France with two goals at his side, beat Iraq 3-0. The match in Philadelphia was suspended for nearly 2 hours due to a severe thunderstorm.Erling Haaland also scored twice to lift Norway above Senegal's 3-2. Algeria claimed its first victory in the event by winning Jordan 2-1. And that's the news. I'm Zhao Ying.
1: A roundup of the main business news from China and elsewhere. This is Global Business.
2: From Beijing to Dalian, China is hosting two of the world's biggest business gatherings this week, and we have it all covered. I'm Sean Cadlips in Washington, D.C. Also coming up, where do U.S.-Iran nuclear talks stand? We'll have the latest information.First up, China has kept its key lending rates on hold. The one-year loan prime rate stays at 3% and the five-year at 3.5. The move was widely expected after cuts earlier in the year. The People's Bank of China says the economy has stayed resilient. Stronger consumption, manufacturing, and exports are helping absorb global headwinds. Meanwhile, China has unveiled a new action plan aimed at stabilizing and improving foreign investment.

0: The 15 new measures include expanding market access and more support for foreign businesses. China said it will continue expanding high-level opening up and fostering a world-class business environment for foreign investors.
1: We will continue to stabilize existing investment and attract new investment. While restrictions on foreign investment and manufacturing have already been removed, we will further open the service sector and address practical issues companies may face after entering the market.
2: In recent years, China has continued improving its legal and policy framework for foreign investment and expanded opening up in sectors including mining, agriculture, and finance.While pilot programs in telecommunications, healthcare, and education have also progressed steadily, trade and investment facilitation has continued to advance. Going forward, we will maintain stable policies and create better environment for foreign companies in China.
0: Now, talk more about China's economy, its rates, and where it's going. We're joined by William Li, Chief Economist and Managing Director at Global Economic Advisors. William, always a pleasure to see you.
3: Great to be here, Sean.
0: Well, China kept its interest rate unchanged, in line with international expectations. So let's take a deeper look at this, because inflation is always a concern, especially with the ongoing uncertainty surrounding Iran. What's your takeaway from today's inaction, for lack of a better term?
3: The fact that they kept rates stable shows that China is really has patience more than concern about what's going on in the domestic economy. It's patient because it's lowered rates before, and it's allowing...The transmission of the lower rates to get through to the economy. And it's also doing other measures to try to bolster confidence in a way that allows and encourages people to make use of these lower cost loans. So I think the policy that China's pursuing is very appropriate in light of the domestic situation and also the state of its banking system and the ability of the banks to push out loans to confident borrowers.
0: Yeah, let's talk a bit about that. Patience, I think, is probably an apt word for all this, and also a five-year plan that has everything basically planned out as it moves forward. So we have seen reports regarding China's view that it will grow at about 4.5% this year. That's down from 5% in 2025. And people are saying that could perhaps signal reduced government stimulus measures designed to breathe life into the economy. Do you agree with that, or could this transition really reflect a shiftinto higher quality growth, in essence, a solid foundation to move forward and land upon?
3: Well, actually, Sean, it's both. China has definitely taken a policy where it wants to get the government out of the economy more and to encourage more private sector, and appropriately so. And also the fact that the new technologies are places where China absolutely excels. There's no question China leads the world in manufacturing, in high tech, AI, and even pharmaceuticals. So those are the areas that I think China has already proven that it's on the leading edge.But it really hasn't transmitted into the domestic economy in terms of providing jobs and high incomes. And so in order to do that, I think the other measures that are being put in place that you mentioned in the five-year plan are to try to really bolster the service sector and domestic consumption in a way that balances the economy. And after all, an economy as complex as China really cannot operate on just one engine firing, the high-tech manufacturing sector. It needs more cylinders to fire, and I think that's where a lot of the five-year policies are being directed.
0: Yeah, and China's export resilience has been solid as well. Even in the face of Trump's punishing sanctions, China reduced imports to the U.S., but it renewed old friendships and created new trading circles. What do you see going forward there?
3: Oh, actually, in fact, that's really the export strength of China is a reflection of its massive strength as a manufacturer, a low-cost manufacturer, and a high-tech manufacturer. But its markets, the new markets it's finding, are in Asia. And unfortunately, its new markets are hit by a huge supply shock called the closing off of the Strait of Hormuz and the shortages of oil that are affecting almost every economy outside of China. Now, China has been fortunate enough to have almost 180 days supply of oil in its strategic reserves, and you know, it had the foresight to load up its strategic reserves to protect itself from that kind of energy shock. But its neighbors are not as fortunate, and China really is in a place where it can help its neighbors and help itself by trying to improve the supply lines of energy going toward the Asian countries, which will be the place where its export markets are going to be growing.
0: And when we talk about China and the drag on its economy, we seem to go back to the same couple of things, housing and domestic consumption. Firstly, why the ongoing struggle to get its citizens to spend more, even in the face of measures that allow homeowners to do such thing as trade in old appliances? And secondly, how do you break out of the housing drag?
3: That really is a really tough nut to crack, Sean. As you know, a lot of these measures to trade in appliances and to accelerate more purchases of consumer durables and white goods, those are unfortunately temporary measures. They are one-shot deals. And what we need right now is to restore confidence in the households that their wealth is preserved, that the decline in the value of the property sector, which has destroyed so much of household wealth, is being protected by the government, because the government is going to be putting in place a stronger safety net for taking care of the elderly and for better health care and more widespread health care. And I think those are the directions I think that a lot of the new policies and new directives are being pushed, unfortunately, a little bit too slowly to show up yet, but it seems like the policy is going in the right direction.
0: William, I can give you about 15 seconds. Tariffs and Iran, can those be worked out quickly, and what will it mean to China?
3: You know, from your mouth to God's ear, right? I mean, one of the things about that agreement is that it is an agreement to start talks. It's like the weather report, right? The Paris talks are, you know, winds that blow in any direction at any moment. But the climate is getting better, because I think what the U.S. and the West is offering Iran are investment opportunities to rebuild the economy and bring Iran into the 21st century. And that is, I think, the resounding effort that will be giving a lot of fruit in the future.
0: William Lee, thank you so much for your insight.
3: Thanks for having me.
0: Okay, coming up, FedEx, NVIDIA, Intel, Alibaba, all under one roof in Beijing. China Supply Chain Expo is open. That story ahead.
4: A look at new opportunities among the business trends. This is Global Business.
0: Welcome back, everyone. The fourth China International Supply Chain Expo has officially opened in Beijing. Government officials, business leaders, and industry representatives from around the world gathering there. Xiao Xiaofeng has the story.
5: Guests from 85 countries, regions, and international organizations are attending this year's China International Supply Chain Expo. And one message stood out from the opening ceremony: the importance of having global cooperation for stable supply chains.
6: Global supply chains, industrial chains, and value chains are closely interconnected. Every country is a link in the chain of cooperation. Keeping global industrial and supply chains stable and unimpeded requires the joint efforts of all parties.
7: As we shape the future of global supply chains, we must ensure that our partnership remains inclusive and sustainable.
5: According to a report by the United Nations Conference on Trade and Development, global trade has remained resilient this year. But the report also warns that escalating geopolitical tensions continue to test that momentum. Against this backdrop, Chinese Vice Premier Lin Xuanxiang says China will continue to be the protector and constructor of global supply chains.
6: On the supply side, we provide high-quality products made and created in China. In promoting cooperation, we have steadily advanced high-quality Belt and Road cooperation. And in the face of external challenges, regardless of how the international landscape evolves, we remain committed to connectivity rather than decoupling or disrupting industrial and supply chains.
5: Over 600 companies and institutions are taking part in this year's expo in Beijing. Some are not only seeking new business opportunities, but also looking to deepen long-term ties with China. Among them are companies from Japan. At a time when political relations between the two countries grow increasingly complex.
8: The Kansai business community and China are closely connected and cannot be separated. Given the scale of business between us, I feel the current situation is somewhat concerning. That is why I wanted to use the Supply Chain Expo to convey the message that we should continue strengthening business ties between Kansai and China. There have been many problems between China and Japan in the past, yet the two countries have always managed to overcome them.
5: As the China International Supply Chain Expo gets underway, it's offering a snapshot of the global economy, with businesses opting for trade and supply chains that are open, connected, and predictable. Cao Chufeng, Xi Xian, Beijing.
0: For more now on this year's Supply Chain Expo, we're joined by John Gong. John is a professor at the University of International Business and Economics in Beijing and a China Forum expert. John, good to see you again. Thanks for being here.
9: Thank you very much for having me, Sean.
0: Well, we have learned a tough lesson over the past several years, just how vulnerable the international supply chain can be. The pandemic, Trump's tariffs, and now the ongoing situation in Iran. Imagine there's a lot to discuss at this Supply Chain Expo right now.
9: Well, you're absolutely right. I think, in a world that is still very much globalized, I would say, even amidst the waves of protectionism, the global supply chain is still fairly resilient, in my view. I think even in the height of the COVID time, the supply chain based in China still was able to crank out products to supply to the rest of the world. And I think today, the uncertainty and the future resilience of the supply chain very much hinges on geopolitical and peaceful relations among countries. I think that's probably even more important than these natural shocks, I would argue.
0: So you talk about the future being on peace and whatnot. So how much is the Middle East conflict right now weighing on the current supply chain? And I imagine virtually every discussion is surrounding the ongoing talks, trying to find a way out of this mess.
9: Yeah, well, that's a very good question. I think the past few weeks of things unfolding, clearly it does impose a toll on the global supply chain. I think, the Strait of Hormuz is very important, the energy supply is very important. But I would also argue that to some extent, it has affected China to a lesser degree, very much because of the things you've just discussed with William. China has a fairly large oil reserve, and we have transitioned very quickly to

0: In the meantime, of course, we try to make sure that the supply chains, the global value chains, would be resilient, would be reliable, at least from a supply side's
1: Right.
0: perspective, China's perspective.
1: And also, if you look at the free trade port in Hainan and look at all the efforts that China has made to open up new avenues and to trade with, and all the companies currently at the expo right now, what does this significant turnout, this significant effort tell you about the central importance right now of China to the global supply chain?
0: Yeah, well, I think at one time there was some doubt about whether China can be still a viable place for investment. But now I think the international narrative about China has reached some consensus that the life after China is still China, for a couple of reasons. But I think probably the most important reason is that many companies, international multinational companies, start to realize that China is the hub of innovation. I mean, there are people. I've seen plenty of statements, similar statements, talking about China is the future. What's happening in China right now is the kind of a life people experience in 20 years in their own countries. I think it's a place where things happen. There are plenty of innovations, things moving very fast. New products have been rolled out, and you can't miss that as a multinational company. Competing on a global scale, and that's probably the most important reasons why many companies still come to China and invest here. And aside from this, of course, there are other sort of traditional reasons where we have a very comprehensive, supply chain here. We have a very comprehensive infrastructure here. The market is large, blah blah blah. These kind of reasons. But I think the driving force, most important driving force, is probably innovation.
1: John Gong, excellent insight for us. Thank you very much. Well, from supply chains to the big picture, innovation at scale. That's the rallying call at this year's Summer Davos in Dalian, where leaders from more than 90 countries are gathering. Hao Jing has that story.
2: Look at this, European-style architecture, canals, gondolas. Welcome to Dalian, actually, a stunning multicultural city in northeast China. It almost feels like Venice, doesn't it? I'm here in Dalian for this year's annual meeting of the new champions, also known as the Summer Davos. From June 23rd to 25th, more than 1,700 leaders from over 90 countries will gather at the Dalian International Conference Center, just a 10-minute walk from here, to discuss the theme, Innovating at Scale. So let's head to the venue and see why Dalian itself embodies that theme across transport, green energy, and AI. Just next to the venue is Dalian Port. It ranks fourth globally in container performances among 403 international ports, with 108 shipping routes connecting over 300 ports worldwide. It uses smart technology to move goods at scale and more efficiently. At this year's Summer Davos, green innovation is also front and center. The main venue and core facilities are powered by 100% green electricity. Nearly 1,000 new energy vehicles are on standby for guests. More than 80% of service vehicles are new energy, including 44 electric shuttles, 16 hydrogen buses, and 6 autonomous minibuses. And in green shipping, Dalian has built a first-of-its-kind capability, a port that can supply multiple clean fuels, including biofuels, green methanol, and LNG. Then there's AI. Dalian's AI Computing Center is one of China's first national-level OpenAI platforms. It has supported 174 research teams and 55 companies and helped incubate more than 150 AI applications. Earlier this month, Tencent launched its first education-focused AI agent, LearnBody, with Dalian University of Technology as its first partner. From transport hub to green energy hub to AI innovation hub, Dalian is showing what innovating at scale looks like in practice. And that is why Summer Davos keeps coming back here.
1: That was our Hao Jing at the Summer Davos. A look now at how U.S. markets kicked off the week. A split session here in Wall Street. Tech dragging the broader market lower while the Dow did manage to hang on. The Nasdaq falling more than a full percent in value, weighed down by sharp drops in Alphabet, Amazon, Meta, Microsoft, SpaceX now. down 16%, its third straight

0: losing day. S&P 500 ended the day down 0.4%, but the Dow closing up slightly, about 0.3%, actually. Well, still to come, Keir Starmer's out. Britain faces its 7th prime minister in 10 years. We'll have the very latest. Plus, where do U.S.-Iran talks actually stand? We'll have an update coming your way.
1: A look at new opportunities among the business trends. This is

0: Both sides are agreeing to keep the Strait of Hormuz open. And they offered a plan to ease tensions ongoing in Lebanon. CGTN's Walter Morris reports.
1: U.S. Vice President J.D. Vance says there is a good foundation for a final peace deal, despite some tense moments over the weekend. Mediators from Pakistan and Qatar described the atmosphere of the discussions as positive and constructive. Vance delivered an optimistic message as he left Switzerland Monday. He says the U.S. and Iran have developed a roadmap to a permanent peace deal within 60 days. Following 2 days of discussions, the United States and Iran agreed on a strategy to keep the Strait of Hormuz open. Officials say the two countries will form a line of communication to ensure safe passage for commercial vessels. Vance says Tehran agreed to allow in nuclear inspectors, and Washington will develop a system to handle frozen assets. Following the talks, Iran's foreign minister said the U.S. agreed to waive oil sanctions. And Monday, the U.S. Treasury Department issued a general license for Iran to produce, deliver, and sell crude oil, petroleum, and petrochemical products through August 21st. As part of the discussions, the U.S. and Iran have agreed to work together to resolve the conflict between Israel and Hezbollah.
2: We laid a very good foundation for a successful final deal. The final deal is the house. We set the foundation. We haven't built the house, but we've laid a successful foundation to get to a good place for the American people. But honestly, there is still a lot to do as we continue to make progress on the nuclear talks, on the economic talks, as we continue to demine the straits and ensure that that flow of traffic continues to pick back up.
1: Now that the high-level talks have wrapped up in Switzerland, Vance says the technical discussions will continue over the next few days and weeks. And while those negotiations continue, senior Trump administration officials are heading to the Middle East to get allies on board. This week, U.S. Secretary of State Marco Rubio will visit the United Arab Emirates, Kuwait, and Bahrain. The State Department says Rubio will also meet with the Gulf Cooperation Council. The GCC is a group of six monarchies that includes Saudi Arabia, Qatar, and Oman. Some Gulf leaders have raised concerns over aspects of the Memorandum of Understanding that the U.S. and Iran signed last week. The State Department says during the trip, Rubio will discuss a range of regional priorities like the MOU with Iran and efforts to secure safe transit through the Strait of Hormuz. Iran's top negotiator announced on Telegram that he's on his way to Oman to discuss management of the strait. Walter Morris, CGTN, Washington.
0: The ceasefire is making many towns in southern Lebanon accessible for the first time in months after those towns were evacuated. But many people haven't found that they can live in their homes anymore. That's because of the magnitude of the destruction. Adal Al-Murri has that story from southern Lebanon.
3: The new reality Israel enforced on southern Lebanon is reshaping the country. Dozens of Lebanese towns have suddenly found themselves right on the buffer zone, which the IDF stands behind. They are near what is becoming a de facto border. Leile is one of them.
4: The further we go south, it becomes clear that the magnitude of destruction becomes way larger. Here in Leila, walking in its streets and blocks, the dominance is destruction. Very few buildings are still standing tall, intact. All the rest have been completely or partially destroyed.
5: We used to be called the Bride of the Coast. Currently, it's literally afflicted. The basic necessities of life are non-existent. There is no water, no electricity, no services. And the houses, as you see, entire neighborhoods are destroyed. About 40% of the town is totally destroyed. The rest is damaged, and those buildings standing are inhabitable. They are near collapse.
3: Mohsen speaks to Maisar Ahmeda, whose properties rubble now block the entire street. They're discussing how the municipality is planning to clear the road.
6: This house is more than 100 years old. I store cattle feed in it. The one next to it was a four-story building, and the one over there was also ours. All of them gone. I have a farm in the valley. It too got bombed along with the butchery. About 80 solar panels were destroyed. What matters most is that I'm okay. My income goes and comes. Money goes and comes. But a soul goes and doesn't come back.
7: A projectile went through my ceiling. I thank God for that. I am better than the others. Their entire houses are flattened. This is our land. We won't go anywhere. I am sad. Anyone who comes here suddenly sees the changes inflicted upon their town. It's a very tough situation. Everything is sad. You lose people. you lose everything.
8: There are about 1

0: 1,300 houses in this southern Lebanese town. It's home to some 5,000 people. Officials here tell me it will take them years before this city can accommodate all its residents once again. Adel Mahroui, CGTN, Ilaile, Southern Lebanon.
1: And that does it for this edition of Global Business. But as always, you can check out other editions of Global Business. There you see the times in GMT, Beijing, Washington, Nairobi, and London. And from all of us here in Washington, D.C., I'm Sean Caleb. I want to thank you so much. Please do take care.

0: Get a balanced analysis on both domestic and international topics within the framework of cross-cultural comparisons. This is Dialogue.
1: Hello and welcome to Dialogue. The meeting between Chinese President Xi Jinping and U.S. President Donald Trump in Beijing has put a new vision at the center of China-U.S. relations, a constructive relationship of strategic stability. Both sides have signaled a desire to manage competition and reduce the risk of confrontation. How should we interpret the signals coming out of these meetings? Can the two sides avoid the so-called Thucydides trap and move toward a more stable model of major power relations? At the same time, in an increasingly complex global landscape, what kind of international order is Washington seeking to shape? To help us navigate these questions, we are pleased to be joined by Daniel Russell, Vice President for International Security and Diplomacy at the Asia Society Policy Institute and former U.S. Assistant Secretary of State for East Asian and Pacific Affairs. Welcome to Dialogue, Mr. Russell. Thanks. So let's start with the meeting between the two presidents, Xi Jinping and Donald Trump. So what's your assessment of the significance, you know, your understanding of the significance of this meeting between the two leaders?
2: Well, there's very little formal and institutional channels of dialogue now between the U.S. government and the Chinese government compared with past administrations. For example, the Obama administration had a strategic and economic dialogue with many, many officials meeting routinely throughout the year. So frankly, one of the very few channels between Beijing and Washington is at the leader level. So in that sense, it's a good thing that our two presidents sat down and were able to hold extended conversations. You know, that said, stability or a truce is a very modest ambition. It's a good thing that we're not actively fighting, but that's still short of the goal of actively cooperating. It feels to me like, in some respects, the U.S. and China are in a kind of stalemate. I don't think a stalemate is fundamentally stable, and so I do hope there can be substantial improvement in the overall relationship.
1: Interesting, you said that's not enough. We could do more in terms of cooperation. And also probably when they reach this consensus to build a constructive relationship of a strategic stability, many people pointed to this fact as probably the most important outcome out of this meeting. At least they're not fighting, and then they are looking at to build a relationship of stability. What's your understanding of this phrase? You know, both sides are using this phrase. To characterize the current relationship between Beijing and Washington. Constructive, strategic stability.
2: It's still too soon to say whether there's going to be more to this formula. The challenge is to find ways for the U.S. and China to actually work together in a manner that is constructive, that is strategic. And honestly, I don't think that we can count on stability to be sufficient to protect the interests of both countries and, frankly, of the world, given the turbulence in the geopolitical environment, but also in the economy, in technology, and in view of the ongoing significant transnational challenges that we face, like infectious diseases, there's an outbreak of Ebola in Africa, or climate change.

0: through technology, semiconductors, export controls, China has a chokehold on the United States through rare earths, magnets, critical minerals, etc. That's a negative driver of stability. We're in a stalemate. We're in a standoff. We're paralyzed. Neither side wants escalation because the cost to them is very high. How can we flip that from a negative dynamic to a positive and constructive dynamic where we are setting an ambition that's bigger than just stabilizing things, and we are finding ways to overcome mistrust and work together to find practical ways to manage the threats and the challenges that we all face?
1: I mean, it's encouraging to listen to what you have said. I think that's, you know, maybe not that proper, but I think it's kind of, you know, ambitious to bring the two countries together, to work together, to find more channels to work together and more areas of working together to deal with the common challenges.
0: Well, I say that not because I'm an optimist or a romantic. I say it because I'm afraid. I think that we do face really imminent dangers. I mentioned a number of transnational threats.
1: These AI too.
0: AI, exactly. And we've just, in the last few months, experienced the revelation of a frontier AI technology in the form of the Mythos app, or OpenAI has a similar model that is shocking and worrisome to both the computer experts and to the national security communities. This is a technology that the world isn't prepared for and that governments don't yet have a grasp on. So there is real cause to go beyond just hopeful optimism when it comes to cooperation and essentially sound the alarm that the world is in an emergency situation and it can't afford for the two major powers to be focused on undercutting or blocking each other at a time when they really need to focus on collaborative problem solving.
1: People are talking about this Thucydides trap. They say they have to handle their relationship carefully, otherwise there will be a zero-sum competition. They say they have to handle their relationship carefully, otherwise there will be a zero-sum competition, zero-sum relationship. You know, that's a challenge for us. How can we overcome this kind of mentality and then join hands to deal with the common challenges for humankind, for example?
0: Well, it's more difficult now in part because we are so deep in strategic competition. I'm not entirely a subscriber to the theory of the Thucydides trap. Leaders have a great deal of agency. They aren't obligated to fall into it. There's nothing inevitable about an emerging power and an existing or a status quo power coming to blows. There's undoubtedly pressure

0: creating a track record of cooperation against common challenges. And to get there requires more than once a year, twice a year, even a four times a year conversation between our two leaders. There really needs to be deep, wide, and sustained institutional communication. And communication doesn't mean reading a lecture to the other side. The essence of communication is listening and learning.
1: Yeah, listen to each other and learn. The two leaders, when they agree to build such a relationship for constructive strategic stability, they also mentioned about hopefully that will last 3 years and beyond. And beyond, that means probably beyond 2028, could be a new president in the White House, the Democrat Party, or could be the continuation of Republican Party candidate there. Do you expect any change for the negative side or for the positive change?
0: Well, look, all leaders have politics. And politics, whether there are elections or party congresses, have a certain rhythm to them. And yes, we need our leaders to and our systems to be aware and to work in kind of realistic terms with the realities and the schedule of politics. But we have to work beyond the term of any U.S. president or, frankly, Chinese leader. We have to start working on the fundamentals. Now, the U.S. and China have very, very different political systems, but that's always been true. Mm-hmm. We have different geographic environments, we have different economic development levels and so on, but that also is nothing new. What's new is that we seem to have lost the habit of real communication. We certainly lost the habit of cooperation. And we also find cooperation, and we also find ourselves in a dramatically altered world, largely as a result of technology and dramatic technological change, but also as a consequence of the neglected issues surrounding global health or the environment having gradually worsened and gotten to a point where we can no longer ignore them.
1: What you said reminded me of, Chinese and American medical workers working shoulders to shoulders in dealing with Ebola during the Obama administration, successfully contained the pandemic. Tell us more on that.
0: I think that there are a number of

0: our own strategies, our own approach. And that is what could be considered a race to the bottom. If he's doing it to me, well, then I can do it to him. Now, that doesn't mean that a government or a nation is going to ignore problematic behavior by the other side. But we need to find a way to get out of a damaging retaliatory cycle where I'm hurting you because you hurt me. It doesn't take long to lose track of who started what.
1: It's not a constructive.
0: No, and in fact, it doesn't really matter where it started. Mm-hmm. What matters is whether we can focus on what we're trying to achieve, what we're trying to attain, what kind of world do we want to live in? No one is going to create that world that we want to be in if it isn't the two major powers on planet Earth. So the isn't the two major powers on planet Earth. So the mimicry, so to speak, I think is the contagion of bad habits and bad practices. We need better strategic hygiene.
1: More positive, probably, mimicry.
0: to engineer outcomes that have real benefit for both of us.
1: Recently, in Shangri-La Dialogue, U.S. Secretary of War, Pete Hegseth, you know, he gave a speech there. He talked about equilibrium, meaning in the U.S. and the alliance to balance the power of China or the rights of China. And talking about, you know, peace through strength, deterrence, you know, speak softly with a big stake, quiet but a clear-eyed policy on this region. How do you describe the current administration's policy toward this region, of course, including China and the U.S. allies here?
0: Well, I mean, describing this administration's policies is a challenge for any analyst, and I'm not a political analyst, foreign policy analyst. Speak softly and carry a big stick, the idea of overmatch, of decisive military power, these are at best 20th century concepts, if not 19th century concepts. I think anyone who believes that the U.S. can achieve equilibrium purely or even primarily through sheer military power vis-a-vis China is behind the times. China has developed its own

0: respects now. Not suggesting that it isn't important for powerful as the United States and China. The notion that we can just strong arm the other into submission is unrealistic and antiquated. There has to be more to it. We need a more sophisticated strategy in dealing with each other in both directions. Coercion generates resistance, among other things, and friction. And that friction can trigger very, very serious and very dangerous conflict between the U.S. and China.
1: Right. Speak of that, of course, you know, one fundamental question or problem between Beijing and Washington is the Taiwan question. During the summit, or after the summit, rather, President Trump, you know, during the interview, he talked about his understanding of the Taiwan question, you know, like he's basically against the anyone declare Taiwan independence. You know, U.S. is not going to fight for your independence, called Taiwan question as a problem, etc. What's your understanding of this administration's Taiwan policy here?
0: That's not an easy question to answer, because the administration and the president himself have sent some mixed signals. I think that one thing that's very, very clear to any observer is that President Trump sincerely wants to avoid a conflict that would disrupt the global economy.
1: That's very positive.
0: American interests. So he definitely doesn't want a war with China. And I feel quite confident that President Xi Jinping similarly has no interest, in fact, wants to avoid a military clash that would have tremendously damaging consequences for China as well. So that's one thing that I think we can say with confidence. The President of the United States isn't a philosopher or a theorist, and I don't think that he is particularly interested in the fine points and nuances of Taiwan policy. It certainly seems as if he gave President Xi a serious hearing on Taiwan, but that doesn't suggest to me that there is going to be a meaningful change in direction. So it's a complex mix in terms of U.S. policy. I think President Trump is mindful of some of these considerations, and I wouldn't expect, even though his public comments are sometimes dramatic.
1: I know it's not like the mainstream scholar's idea, but there's a piece written by a scholar from the Hardison Institute. You know, she mentioned about the U.S. Control of oil, the energy in Venezuela, Iran, and then U.S. is getting closer to Russia. Somehow the U.S. will control you know, the majority of energy resources in the world so as to cut the Chinese access to energy. Is that the grand strategy of Washington?
0: No, I don't think there's any credibility to that. First of all, this is not an administration that's built around grand strategies. Secondly, China has access to very considerable amounts of oil and energy from Russia and other sources. Oil can come overland to actually block China's energy imports. Not only would be extremely difficult, but it's hard for me to see how it would advance American interests. The global economy is highly dependent on the health of the Chinese economy. And the progress that China has made towards incorporating renewables, utilizing electric vehicles and batteries and so on, those also benefit the United States. So that sounds like an exaggerated

0: stretch as a theory?
1: Well, of course, this world is probably we're having too much conflicts, wars, Iran, and the ongoing Ukraine war, and also I want to take that into consideration. You know, the U.S. policy on Ukraine, U.S. policy, this cross-Atlantic relationship with the European countries, for example. You know, the Prime Minister of Canada, Ms. Carney, talked about the rules-based international order no longer the case. So if there's any clear idea, I'm not sure, either any clear idea from Washington, what kind of global order it is seeking to shape?
0: I really can't speak to what the president has in mind, other than what he himself says about an America First policy, what he himself says about American, say, primacy, if not hegemony, in the hemisphere. He's an unconventional president in many respects, in policy terms. The United States has a tremendous interest in a rules-based system. It's a primary architect of that system. President Trump is somebody who believes that has been unfair to the U.S., that the United States has given more than it has received from this sort of bargain with the rest of the world. I don't see it that way. I think previous presidents have not seen it that way, and I'm not sure that future presidents will necessarily agree with President Trump. So time will tell whether this is a unique aberration or whether it's a sort of fundamental shift in geopolitics. But thus far, the closest to a strategy that I've seen is the Trump administration stating we're going to concentrate on U.S. interests first and foremost, and the rest of the world can basically, if not take care of itself, at least do more to fill those gaps where the U.S. previously had served a role.
1: Well, thank you, Mr. Russell. Thank you for speaking to us.
0: My pleasure.
2: 就他的眼睛里不能没有黄河。
3: He can't live without the Yellow River in his eyes.
4: 很高贵的。
5: The Yellow River is so noble and elegant.
6: 我说我爷爷那会儿就是在我们。
7: Both my grandpa and dad made a living from the river.
8: 如果让您搬离黄河，您搬。
9: Would you like to move away from the Yellow River?
10: 哎呀。不愿意。
11: I don't think I will. I love it so much.
3: The Yellow River, the second longest river in China, is regarded as a shaping force in the history, economy, and culture of northern China. Today, about 100 million people live within its water basin, making up nearly 9% of the country's population. How is climate change felt at its headwaters, and what are the locals doing to cope with it?What are the descendants of the boatmen doing? What has kept some people from leaving their home village by the river? And what has drawn others back? Could the fading fishing community revive in the time of digital transformation? From 2021 to 2024, our reporters visited the upper, middle, and lower reaches of the Yellow River, talked to the herders, farmers, boatmen, fishermen, and eco-activistsWho share a close bond with the river and present their stories in pictures, podcasts, and videos, all in our 12-part series, The Yellow River Mosaic, available only on CGTN Radio.
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2: There are more than 1 million marine species known to man. 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I am Huang Rei, your host on Voice of the South China Sea. No one is an island. 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
6: Now the news, I'm Zhao Ying. A report unveiled at the Summer Doubles Forum shows that technologies with huge impact are moving off screens and into the physical systems that underpin modern economies.The top 10 emerging technologies of 2026 include everything to grid energy, direct lithium extraction, and passive radiative cooling materials. The report by the World Economic Forum and research publisher Frontiers also includes biotechnology, AI, and quantum technologies. This year's Summer Doubles is in Dalian in northeast China.Chinese Foreign Minister Wang Yi says China and India should not only view bilateral relations from a long-term perspective, but also promote cooperation from a global perspective. He has met with India's National Security Advisor in New Delhi. Wang noted that India is an important neighbor of China, and bilateral relations have returned to the track of recovery and improvement. He said both sides should promote development and revitalization through cooperation and accelerate the modernization process of the Global South. China Eastern Airlines has resumed direct flights between Shanghai and Stockholm after a six-year suspension.An Airbus A330 wide-body aircraft from the Chinese metropolis landed in the Swedish capital on Monday. The aircraft then made the return trip, marking the official resumption. The service will operate three times a week. Andy Burnham has been sworn in as Labour Member of Parliament in Britain after signalling his intention to take part in the race to find a successor to Prime Minister Keir Starmer.Former Health Secretary Wes Streeting has announced his support for Burnham. Starmer said he will step down after the Labour leadership contest is completed. He is the sixth leader to leave Downing Street in the last decade. Iran's foreign ministry spokesman says interaction with the United Nations nuclear watchdog will continue in accordance with the current procedure.He was reacting to U.S. claims that Iran has agreed to invite inspectors from the International Atomic Energy Agency to the country. Tehran suspended cooperation with the IAEA last year under a parliamentary law, citing the agency's failure to condemn the Israeli and U.S. attacks on Iran's nuclear sites. Meanwhile, U.S. Vice President J.D. Vance said talks with Iranian negotiators has laid a very good foundation for a successful final deal. The two sides held negotiations in Switzerland under Qatar and Pakistan's mediation and agreed to advance talks.The European Central Bank is warning that mediation and agreed to advance talks. The European Central Bank is warning that the euro area economic outlook remains uncertain despite a recent peace agreement in the Middle East. ECB President Christine Lagarde said there are upside risks for inflation and downside risks for economic growth. She said the full implications of the war for medium-term inflation and growth will depend on the intensity and duration of the energy price shock. Euro area inflation rose to 3.2% in May. Inflation excluding energy and food increased to 2.6% last month. Authorities in Canada say

0: forecast to reach up to 40 degrees Celsius in parts of the country. A powerful and unusual heat wave is sweeping across much of Europe. Authorities across the southern and western parts of the continent have issued heat alerts affecting tens of millions of people. Meteorologists attribute the hot weather to a heat dome. The system has trapped hot air while preventing cooler Atlantic weather systems from bringing relief. In World Cup action, defending champion Argentina has secured a place in the knockout stage with a 2-0 win over Austria. Kylian Mbappe marked his 100th appearance for France with two goals at his side, beat Iraq 3-0. The match in Philadelphia was suspended for nearly 2 hours due to a severe thunderstorm. Erling Haaland also scored twice to lift Norway above Senegal's 3-2. Algeria claimed its first victory in the event by winning Jordan 2-1. And that's the news. I'm Zhao Ying.
1: From epic tales of mystery and magic to accounts of battle and empire, from the verses of ancient poets,
2: 关关雎鸠，在河之洲。
1: To the masterpieces of our times. A Light on Literature brings to life China's literary heritage and a look at the world in a new light.
3: Hi, I'm Huang Rui. On today's A Light on Literature, we continue by presenting the book Tides from the West, a Chinese autobiography written by Chang Mengling. Chang Mengling was a well-respected Chinese educator. He graduated from the University of California, Berkeley, and obtained his PhD from Columbia University. He served as the education minister of the Republic of China in the late 1920s, before being appointed president of Peking University in the 1930s. This autobiography reads like a movie script that takes you back to experience what China was like a century ago. Via this book, readers can relive the quiet village life of Chang's childhood, the fast-changing urban life of his teen years, and the impact of his growing awareness of Western thought, as well as the years of studying abroad that would shape his thinking. This takes place against the background of the end of dynastic rule in China and the country's transition into a republic, a journey full of social change, conflict, and war. Today, Tang Daming narrates part one of the second chapter, titled Village Life. Enjoy.

Chapter 2 Village Life I came into the world as the youngest of five children, four boys and a girl, in a well-to-do family in a small village. The night before I was born, my father dreamed of a bear coming to our house, the sign of a male baby. The next day, the good omen came true. The spirits of our forefathers in heaven presented another son to the family. Before my eldest brother was born, father had dreamed of receiving a bouquet of orchids, so the child was named Orchid. My second brother was named Peach for the same reason. Naturally, I was called Bear. As for my sister and third brother, father had no dreams. My name was afterwards changed from Bear to Unicorn when I registered at Zhejiang College because of events in the schools. I was born a war baby. For the year in which I came into the world, saw Britain cut off Burma from Chinese control, and the Sino-French War had just ended the previous year, by which China lost her suzerainty over Indochina to France. The peeling of dependencies off China was a prelude to

0: further invasion by foreign powers, for China kept dependencies to serve as buffer states, not for exploitation. She never interfered with their internal administration. When the peel was gone, germs began to make inroads into the orange. However, people in China were not aware of it. These wars on the southwest frontiers were far away and mere ripples on her vast ocean.The villagers were the least concerned. In their profound isolation, they gave less attention to such news than they would to ghost stories. Yet, China drew a part of her defense forces from among just such villages, not interested in war. When I came to know the little world around me, I noticed that people spoke more realistically of the Taiping Rebellion, which had destroyed a part of the village some 30 years before.The chief of the elders of the Jiang clan, a carpenter by trade, had once joined the rebels. He told us many stories of pillage and atrocities committed by the Taipings, of which he himself had been guilty. To listen to these horrors often made the chill run all over my body. Yet of the international wars of recent years, people talked only casually, utterly unconcerned. There were fabulous stories of victory.Simply amusing, in a sense tragic, as one thinks of them in after years. For the fact was that while Chinese troops made a good showing in some engagements, the conclusion was complete defeat. The spearhead of modern invention had not yet penetrated to the villages, and they lay there.Secret, primitive, and calm, as our ancestors had founded them some 500 years before. Yet the people were not idle. The farmers had to plow, sow, and reap, the fishermen to cast their nets in the canals, the women to spin, weave, sew, the traders to buy and sell, the craftsmen to make their beautiful articles, the scholars to read aloud, memorize the Confucian classics, and take civil examinations.There were hundreds of thousands of such villages in China, varying only in size and mode of life according to topographical and climatic differences. The traditions, family ties, and trades which held them together were more or less the same. A common written language, common ideals of life, a common culture and system of civil examinations bound the whole country into a single nation known as the Chinese Empire.Together with the large cities and centers of trade, these hundreds of thousands of villages in China kept the country supplied with food, goods, scholars, soldiers, and the rank and file of officials of the government. So long as they remained untouched by modernization, China would remain the same. If she could have built fences round the treaty ports, they might have remained the same for centuries to come.But the tide of westernization refused to be contained within the treaty ports. It made itself felt in the immediate surroundings, extending gradually along waterways and highways. Villages and towns near the five invaded cities or along communication lines were the first to succumb. Like transplanted trees feeding on China's rich soil, branching off and multiplying fast,The modern influence extended in the course of some 50 years far into the interior.
1: Welcome to Light on Literature, a representation of timeless works from Chinese literature. Today's narration by Tang Daming is Tides from the West, a Chinese autobiography written by Chang Mengling.Chang Mengling was a well-respected Chinese educator. He served as the education minister of the Republic of China in the late 1920s, before being appointed president of Peking University in the 1930s. This autobiography reads like a movie script in university in the 1930s. This autobiography reads like a movie script that takes you back to experience what China was likeA century ago. Via this book, readers can relive the quiet village life of Chang's childhood, the fast-changing urban life of his teen years, and the impact of his growing awareness of Western thought.

0: as well as the years of studying abroad, that would shape his thinking. Enjoy.
1: The village of the Zhangs was one among many that spread with intervening spaces of 1 or 2 miles of luxuriant rice fields over the alluvial plain formed by the Qiantang River. This is well known for its scenery, both in the upper part and in the lower section near the mouth where the famous boars of Qiantang make their impressive seasonal sweep in from the sea. The high, abrupt front of the tidal bore is of a grandeur to overshadow Niagara Falls. Down the valley, through the centuries, the river slowly laid its rich earth, building its shores farther and farther into Hangzhou Bay. On the newly formed shores, people erected temporary enclosures to hold the brine from which common salt is made. A large quantity of salt was produced every year, supplying the needs of many millions. After a number of years, as the shores were further extended, the salt would begin to exhaust itself and dikes would be built along the drying land at some distance from the water. The embanked land was now ready for pasturing. After a long period, it was capable of growing cotton to feed the domestic looms or mulberry trees to nourish silkworms. It was probably still

village of the Jiangs, by the time I came to it, was situated about 20 miles from Hangzhou Bay. Around it were endless chains of villages, large and small, running in all directions, southward to the mountains, northward to the sea, and east and west to towns and cities, all connected by miles of footways or canals. The genealogy of the Jiangs tells us that our first ancestors immigrated to the Yuyao district from Huizhou, a mountainous region where the famous river finds its source. They came, presumably, to reclaim the then newly formed land. In my own time, an ancient embankment was still visible in front of our clan temple, the Temple of the Four Nose, popularly known as the temple facing the embankment. Perhaps the reader would like to know what is meant by the Four Nose. They mean to see no evil, hear no evil, speak no evil, do no evil. The sets of three monkeys with hands covering their eyes, ears, and mouth, respectively, that one finds in Oriental bazaars exemplify them, the fourth being left out for obvious reasons. These moral precepts came from the Confucian classics. Moral ideas were driven into the people by every possible means. Temples, theaters, homes, toys, proverbs, schools, history, and stories, until they became habits in daily life. This was one of the ways by which China attained social stability, governing the life of the people by moral bonds. During the long centuries of history, the population of China had expanded from its northern beginnings to the south, first to the Yangtze Valley, then to the Pearl River Valley, and finally to the mountainous regions of the southwest. The fertile soil of the south and the devastation caused by flood from the incorrigible Yellow River, as well as by invasions of warlike tribes from outside the Great Wall, together with the natural expansion of the race, all contributed to cause repeated southward movements of the Chinese people. It was following in the wake of such a movement that my ancestors came to stay here on the shores of Hangzhou Bay. Our family tree owes its existence to a sprout of a royal family planted in consequence of a feud somewhere in the lower Yellow River Valley some 3,000 years ago. That tract of land was called Jiang, the ancient name for a species of aquatic grass. The modern name of this plant is Jiaobai. Used as a vegetable, it tastes somewhat like bamboo shoots. My first ancestor in the Jiang line was made the first feudal lord to rule over that land toward the end of the 12th century BC. He was Bai Ling, third son of Prince Regent Zhou Gong of the Zhou dynasty, and his descendants took Jiang as their family name. In the 3rd century AD, during the period of the Three Kingdoms, one of our ancestors appears in history. His name was Jiang Wan, and he lived in the Yangtze Valley. This shows that the Jiangs living south of the Yangtze had already migrated from the Yellow River region by the 3rd century. From our first ancestor down to the present day, all the names in the direct line have been recorded in our genealogy. How authentic they are, I cannot tell, for their lives were so obscure that verification is not easy. But this much we can say, all the Jiangs settled in the areas south of the Yangtze are of the same origin. How far we can trace back accurately to this origin, we don't know. But it is certain that all the Jiangs living in the province of Zhejiang find their common ancestral tree in Huizhou. I am of the 17th generation in the ancestral line. The first settlement of our village by the Jiangs more than 500 years ago came toward the end of the Yuan Dynasty. Dynasties came and went, but the village of the Jiangs remained the same. During the Taiping Rebellion, a few houses were burned by the rebels. The people ran into the mountains, but as soon as peace was restored, they all came home like bees to the hive. In my childhood, some of the ruins still stood to tell the story of the war. When the Ming Dynasty fell at the hands of the Manchu ethnic group, I was told by the villagers, people were not aware of it until the edicts of the new regime reached the villages. There was

play going on in one of the nearby village theaters when they were informed that they lived under a new dynasty. Perhaps the only forcible change in the life of my clansmen was the edict ordering the people to wear a queue and forbidding the male population to dress in the Ming style.Resentment was so great that men wore the Ming costume to their graves. It was a common saying of our clan that men surrendered, but women did not. The living did, but the dead did not. The practice persisted in some cases until the downfall of the Qing dynasty in 1911, when the Republic was established, a period of 2.5 centuries.Our village consisted of only 60 households. Our village consisted of only 60 households with a population of about 300. It was one of the smallest among many villages, surrounded by a canal on three sides. On the south side, a footway paved with granite slabs ran along it, leading across bridges to neighboring villages and towns. The canal was but part of a network connecting with large rivers, which in turn led to such far-flung cities as Hangzhou, Suzhou, and Shanghai. Although the village was small, it commanded easy communication by both land and water. Bridges spanned the canals, and weeping willows grew luxuriantly on the banks. Fish, shrimps, eels, and turtles were abundant.Here and there, one would find anglers taking their ease in the shade of the willows. Oxen could be seen walking in leisurely fashion round the water wheels to propel the chain of paddles which brought fresh water through a long trough to the fields. Miles of wheat fields in the spring and rice fields in summer gave one the feeling of living in the land of perpetual verdure. Swallows shuttled back and forth in the blue sky

0: in life. Nature was kind to them. The land was fertile. Floods and droughts were not frequent. Rebellions or wars in the country at large did not disturb them more than once or twice during those long centuries. They lived in peace and contentment in a world by themselves, with little distinction between the very rich and the very poor. Sufficient rice, cotton, silk, fish, meat, bamboo shoots, and vegetables kept the people warm and well-fed.
1: Welcome to A Light on Literature, a representation of timeless works from Chinese literature. Today's narration by Tang Daming is Tides from the West, a Chinese autobiography written by Chang Mengling. Chang Mengling was a well-respected Chinese educator. He served as the education minister of the Republic of China in the late 1920s, before being appointed president of Peking University in the 1930s. This autobiography reads like a movie script that takes you back to experience what China was like a century ago. Enjoy.
0: Morals, beliefs, and customs remained unchanged in Chinese villages through centuries of dynastic changes, in peace or war. For the villagers, the world was good enough and no improvement was needed. Life alone was unstable, but consolation could be found in the transmigration of the soul. At death, the soul was set to leave the body and enter that of a baby then being born. Indeed, in my own time, I have seen convicts on the way to execution who shouted to the spectators that after 18 years, they would be young.

0: standards. The highest of all virtues was filial piety. The greatest of all sins was adultery. Filial piety kept the Chinese family intact, and chastity kept the Chinese race pure. Respect for the elders, faithfulness to friends, loyalty to the sovereign, honesty in word and deed, kindliness and sympathy to the poor, the infirm or sick, all were regarded as virtuous behavior. Usury, treachery, lying, cheating, and the like were among sinful acts. Denunciation of a person whose conduct one disapproved often took the form of telling him that he would become a dog or a pig in his next life. In business dealings, verbal promises were as good as gold. On the whole, people were honest and trustworthy. Any person found to cheat would be surely tabooed by the whole community. Marriages were not the business of the parties concerned. The parents of both parties made the match. As a rule, men married at 20 and women at 18. The men usually remarried if their wives died, while women of well-to-do families generally remained widows if they survived their husbands. These unfortunates were regarded as most virtuous. Imperial posthumous honors were conferred upon them. The local government of the village was a fully self-governing body without outside interference. It was a government by elders of the clan with the ancestral hall as its seat. Elders does not mean elderly men. They might be young, but represented the oldest living generations in the ancestral line. They were obligated to see that the ceremonies of ancestral worship were properly performed and were entrusted with the duties of arbitration in case of dispute among the clansmen. No one was allowed to go to law without first going through arbitration. To open the gate of the ancestral hall meant to summon an arbitration court of the elders. Anyone in the village could go there to observe the proceedings. Candles and incense burned before the tablets of the ancestors, and everyone felt that their spirits washed invisibly from the ethereal realm. Before these ancestral spirits, the parties concerned must speak the truth, nothing but the truth. Generally, they did. For the arbitrators, fairness was the motto. Public opinion in the village was also a very important factor of which all parties concerned were conscious, and there was also the public opinion of neighboring villages. No elders would dare to defame the ancestral hall with unfair judgments. Thus, disputes were usually fairly settled in this way. No lawsuit was necessary. There were, in fact, few cases of dispute which needed arbitration by opening the gate of the ancestral hall. For people regarded this as a matter of weight, to be resorted to only in the case of grave importance. Disputes were usually settled by informal arbitration before the gate of the hall. Scholars and the gentry had a strong voice in the local government. They also participated in cases of arbitration and the making of rules and regulations for the village. They formed inter-village committees to settle disputes and look after the common welfare of neighboring villages.
1: And that was part one of the second chapter of the book, Tides from the West, a Chinese autobiography written by Chiang Mengling, read by Tang Daming, and published by the Foreign Language Teaching and Research Press. Some names and terminologies in this book have been updated for contemporary usage. Join us again next time on A Light on Literature for part two of the second chapter of the book. I'm Huang Rei. See you next time.

0: hear them.
1: I think the cultural mindset is the biggest complication for
2: the grammar.
3: 知吃思吃都还难
4: It's just complicated. So much.
5: Only because you're not learning it in the right way. Why not try Takeaway Chinese, where you can take some Chinese away and experience progress day by day. Takeaway Chinese. We will promise you a difference.
6: Welcome to Takeaway Chinese. I'm Niu Honglin with Tony Reid in the studio. Hi, Tony.
7: Niu Niu, what is going on? How are you?
6: Very well. How are you?
7: A little bit sleepy. I've been working out a lot lately.
6: Oh, yeah. I forgot to say you're the artsy and athletic Tony Reid. Athletic.
7: You can leave that
6: out.
7: Be
6: one of the keywords. It's actually...fun to think about exercising because
7: fun to think of well yeah
6: right there yeah. are so many different ways and you can imagine wow I'm gonna sound old in ancient times people don't really exercise because they have a lot of labor work
7: yeah.
6: so it's relatively a modern activity relatively
7: it's complete vanity pretty much
6: yeah you gotta you gotta be you know having leisure time and also taking care of yourself your health and yourfigure, you know,
7: yeah,
6: many
7: it's pretty much your figure, how you look. It's, yeah. That's why I say it's complete vanity. I mean, exercise, we could do that by just walking around the block, walking up some stairs, but exercise is so that you know, you have that shape that you want, the S line, or some people say, or,
6: Ooh.
7: You know, big, strong arms or whatever. So, yeah, it's...
6: Big, strong arms sounds so good. Okay, I want to ask you, what is your favorite way to exercise? If you can choose any kind of sports in the world.
7: Right now, I really like weightlifting.
6: Weightlifting?
7: Because weightlifting is a way
6: Muscle
7: for me
6: beater,
7: to...
6: Huh?
7: Yeah, bodybuilding. It's a way to get a certain kind of look that I'm going for. If I was to do other things, I wouldn't be able to reach that, that image that I'm going for. So bodybuilding is kind of where it's at.
6: See, for me, it depends on the time of the year. Because during summertime, even when the gym is, you know, having...
7: Jam-packed.
6: AC full-on, it's still really hot, and I don't want to get sweaty, and it's just, it's not fun.
7: Which is why people work out, right? To sweat.
6: Well, there's one way to, you know, get sweaty without knowing you're sweaty. That is to have some water sports. You know, swim in the water, you will feel cool in summertime, you will exercise, and the water helps you build this really perfect curve in your body.
7: Yeah, I guess there's that.
6: Yeah.
7: Swapping fluids in a swimming pool.
6: You know, the problem is I don't really know how to swim. I'm learning, but I'm not really good at it yet. But still, every time, it's a really nice thing to do.
7: Well, I would envy you in that situation because I have a decent amount of muscle mass, so I sink like a rock in the water. So the more, it depends if you have more fat, it's actually a good thing because you float.
6: I float. I have a lot of that. All right. So our smart listeners must already guess that today we're talking about water sports. 水上运动, water sports. It's something I think cool to think about during summertime. So hopefully this is going to be a nice show. So for our dear listeners, if you're interested in Chinese culture and you want to get to grips with the Chinese language, then this is the show for you. Stick with us for 30 minutes and you soon see the rewards. And for more fun Chinese learning, follow our Facebook page, CRI Learn Chinese, to watch many fun videos and live streams. But now, let's provide you with some free Chinese for takeaway.
3: 水上运动真是一个奇怪的词。哪里奇怪了？你看，游泳明明是在水里，潜水更是在水下，只有龙舟是在水上的，它们为什么都叫水上运动？你太咬文

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1: Sounds like a question that I would ask because, you know, sometimes the Chinese language can be a little bit difficult to understand. So yeah, I think asking this kind of question is, well, for a Chinese language learner, I could see why they would want to ask this.
0: It's also very reasonable. I have to say in every kind of language, there would be something that is not perfectly logical, because perhaps the language has evolved for so long time. There's something that are omitted along the way, something that are missed along the way, and you feel like, huh, this doesn't make sense, but it's a custom way to say it already.
1: Right.
0: So yeah, sometimes you have to remember how to say things in a certain way. Mm-hmm. So let's take a look at the conversation and remember this quote-unquote not very logical or reasonable way of wording.
1: All right.
0: For the first sentence, 水上运动真是一个奇怪的词。
1: So this is water sports is actually a really strange word. So 水上, 水 is water.
0: Water.
1: 上, I would imagine this is like
0: up.
1: Up.
0: So it's up or on or above or over. So that's the area that is...
1: Okay, the preposition.
0: The preposition.
1: So 水上 is water over or up. Right? Mm-hmm,
0: yeah, basically.
1: And then 运动 is like sports, right?
0: Sports, 运动.
1: Okay.
0: So 水上运动 together literally would be water up exercise or sports.
1: Okay. And then 真是. So here 真是 is like, I know 真 is like true, right?
0: True or really.
1: Oh, really, 真的 is like really, right?
0: So 真是 would be really is,
1: okay.
0: Truly is.
1: 一个 is like one, right? 奇怪的。
0: 奇怪。
1: 奇怪的。
0: Yes, 奇怪 being the adjective strange and does suggest there is a noun after it. Mm. And the noun is 词。
1: 词。And this is, I think, word, right?
0: Word. So, actually, if you want to be more formal, you can also say 词汇. It's also word.
1: Okay, 词汇.
0: Yes, 词 itself is word as well. So, 水上运动真是一个奇怪的词. Overwater sport is a strange word.
1: Yes, it is.
0: 哪里奇怪了?
1: 哪里奇怪的? This is what's so weird, right? So, 哪里is here actually means like where.
0: Where.
1: Right? And then 奇怪is, like we mentioned before, is weird.
0: Uh-huh.
1: And then 了. So, my question here is, can we also say 什么奇怪的?
0: See, you can't. You have to say 哪里奇怪了. Remember that famous joke about someone complimenting a lady saying you're beautiful, the lady saying 哪里哪里, where, and the person said, your hair is beautiful.哪里哪里 your eyes are beautiful. 哪里哪里 everything is beautiful and stop asking me where. That's the joke, the very, I would say, famous joke when you're learning Chinese.
1: Okay.
0: And here, this 哪里 actually means

0: and you want to question plus, kind of like negate this statement.
1: 不好吃。
0: You can say 不好吃 for sure. It's not tasty. You can also say 哪里好吃了。So where tasty is not tasty at all. So it's a rhetorical question, but here it can also be a real question. So 哪里奇怪了？
1: Interesting.
0: How so? Why are you saying it's strange? Where is the strange point?

0: So, Nikan is saying look.
1: Look.
0: Right? Or you see.
1: Yeah.
0: Right? Yo yong.
1: Yo yong.
0: Yo yong. So, this is swim.
1: A verb or a noun.
0: And then ming ming.
1: Mm-hmm.
0: So, ming ming is like something that's clear, right?
1: It's clear or obvious.
0: Okay.
1: So,
0: because ming means bright, doesn't
1: it? Ming means bright. So, okay. It's like it's obvious there. It's bright and you cannot miss it.
0: Mm, okay. Sure.

0: there is another word, 潜伏。潜伏 is something you do when, for example, you're a sleep, but you are working in Party B, disguise yourself as a member of Party B so that you can work better for Party A, stealing information or something like that.
1: Oh, wow. Yeah, so you're like your James Bond, huh?
0: Yeah, a little bit like that. You're undercover doing some strange secret jobs. So 潜伏, you can understand it as hiding in something. So you can imagine 潜水 being hiding in the water and 潜伏 being hiding in the opponent party or something.
1: Okay.
0: 潜 and 潜水.
1: We have a 更是, right? So 更 here again is talking about more.
0: More,
1: right?
0: Or in this case, actually even. So it's more the case that for diving, it's more fact that it's not on water. I think this is what the sentence is trying to suggest.
1: Okay.
0: 水下。
1: And then again, we have 在, again, for location.
0: Yep.
1: And then 水下. So 水 is water. 下 means like down or under, right?
0: Yes.
1: So underwater.
0: Underwater.
1: 只有. So 只有 is only.
0: Only.
1: And then 龙舟.
0: 龙舟.
1: 只有龙舟. And then 龙舟 is a dragon boat.
0: Dragon boat.
1: 神龙 is dragon.
0: Yes.
1: And then 是在.水上 So is at, and then 水上 is water, on water again.
0: On water, yeah.
1: Right?
0: And 的 is put at the end of the sentence to serve some functional purpose.
1: That it's something related to on water.
0: Yes.
1: And then 他们 that's they.
0: Yep.
1: 为什么
0: 为什么 why?
1: 都叫So, 叫 here
0: is called.
1: Called. Oh, yeah, like 我叫 Tony.
0: Yeah.
1: Right? So, 都
0: is
1: what is
0: all
1: that, more
0: or both?
1: Or all?
0: All.
1: Okay, so 都叫, so all called, 水上. And then 水上 again is something that's on the water, 运动 is sports.
0: So, why are they all called on water sports? This is a question.
1: It's a monster sentence. Very long.
0: It's a bit long, but I think this is the question a lot of Chinese learners might have. That is, sometimes when we give something a name or when we say a sentence in certain ways, if you try to decipher the sentence with perfect logic, it doesn't work. For example, the infamous 晒太阳.
1: 晒太阳.
0: 晒 means shine. And it's a verb. 太阳 is the sun. So if you go out and get some sunlight, get some sun time, you're 晒太阳 in Chinese.
1: You're shining the sun?
0: Exactly. A lot of people would ask that question. Is the sun shining you? So the sun is the subject and 晒 is supposed to be the verb and you are supposed to be the object. You are the sunlight receiver instead of the sunlight giver. So why are you saying 晒太阳 instead of saying 太阳晒我? See, that's something it's not perfectly logic. It's something you have to remember. Just like 水上运动 on water sports.Is actually water-related sports or water sports. 水上运动.
1: Okay.
0: And let me tell you how to say to your fellow Chinese learners when they ask you, this is not logical. What is happening to this sentence? You can say to them, 你太咬文嚼字了。
1: 你太咬文嚼字了。
0: So that means you're being too literal.
1: I see. 饺子. That sounds familiar, isn't this?
0: That's dumpling. It's not dumpling. It's a different. Okay, so 咬文嚼字 itself is a Chinese idiom. Both 咬 and 嚼 carries the meaning of chew. So 咬 is bite, and 嚼 is chew. So Chinese people say if you want to say something is very chewy, in Chinese you would say 很有嚼劲儿. So it's chewy.
1: 嚼劲儿.
0: And 文文字would be words.
1: It's a mosquito, isn't it?
0: No, different character, similar pronunciation. 文字 is language or actually words.
1: Okay.
0: Okay, 文字语言文字语言 language 文字 is talking about the writing system. 文字 So 咬文嚼字 would be you're chewing on the words.
1: Wow.
0: It's like you're being too literal. You're understanding...The sentences on a very superficial level. You're only
1: 你太咬文嚼字了。
0: Yeah.

0: That's perfect.
1: Chewing too much of the words.
0: So exactly.
1: You're eating, yeah, you're taking in too much.
0: Mm-hmm. 水上运动其实就是指所有和水有关的运动。
1: So this is your too literal, as we just talked about.
0: And
1: water sports actually refer to all water-related activities. So, as you mentioned earlier, 你太遥望饺子了。This is your too literal.
0: You're only reading the words instead of the sentence, the meaning.
1: 水上运动, so water sports. 其实,
0: 其实,
1: this is actually.
0: Actually.
1: 就是, so 就是,
0: just is.
1: Just, right?指所有
0: Yep, 指
1: 指 This is point
0: Point,、yeah? or here referred to、
1: And then 所有
0: 所有
1: 所有 is all
0: All
1: And then 喝水 So 喝 here, isn't that like and?
0: It can mean and, but it can also mean with、
1: okay.
0: And here it means with
1: With, and then 水 is water.
0: Uh-huh.
1: 有关. So 有关 is related or something.
0: Related.、
1: Okay.
0: So in English, we say related to. But in Chinese, we're saying、it's a little bit like has relationship with water. So we're using 和. So 和 something 有关 would be related to something.
1: Okay.
0: 和水有关 related to water or water related.
1: 有关的.
0: Uh-huh, 有关的。运动
1: And then 运动 is、sports、
0: uh-huh, 水上运动其实就是指所有和水有关的运动好吧那你要不要和我一起水上运动一下
1: That's、well、Would you like to join me for some water sports、So 好吧 is like okay right、Normally And then 那你要不要、
0: So
1: do you or then Do you or do you not
0: Want、right? to
1: Yeah, want to. And then 和我 So 一起 So this is like go with me or do something with
0: yes.
1: me, right?
0: So 和 is again with and 一起 is together. So 和我一起 with me together 水上运动、
1: And of course water sports again
0: 一下
1: 水上运动一下、一下 Again, isn't that、
0: a little bit?
1: A little, yeah.
0: Yeah. And here actuallypeople don't really say that because 水上运动 is much of a general word、referring to all the water related sports and apparently this person is having fun with the language because he has just learned the word and he's trying to say do you want to perhaps swim or boat rowing with me or something but he's using 水上运动 because they've just learned the new word so、I suggest you to do that as well once you learn a new word try to put it in your everyday sentence to give it a good practice it's the best way to understand and to master the word you just learned
1: 好
0: okay so do you have any other questions
1: could I say 你要和我一起、游泳吗
0: Perfect. That is actually a sentence you would use.
1: Oh, okay.
0: That's great.
1: Sounds good.
0: All right.
1: 水上运动真是一个奇怪的词。
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1: 那你要不要和我一起水上运动一下
0: ？Great! You're listening to Takeaway Chinese with myself, Niu Honglin and Tony. We would love to hear from you. Send us your thoughts by email to learnchinese@cri.com.cn. Coming up next, let's learn about the pros and advantages about getting involved in water sports, especially in summertime. Don't go away, so you will take some Chinese away. Welcome back to Takeaway Chinese. I'm Niu Honglin, joined by Tony. So Tony, do you swim?
1: I do. It's a bit difficult for me, as I talked, you know, as I spoke about earlier, but I really do enjoy it. It's a really, to me, it's a really hardcore exercise.
0: It is a hardcore exercise.
1: Yeah, it's
0: yo-yo.
1: Really tough. 游泳, this is swimming, right?
0: I have to say, yes, it's swimming. I have to say for people my age or older than me, it was not something that common for us to swim, especially for those of us who live in the northern part of the country or in any cities, in inland cities or city with no, let's say, rivers or it's not coastal city.
1: Yeah.
0: But nowadays, for kids nowadays in China, I think a lot of primary schools, 小学生 primary schoolers, 小学生 would have the privilege to learn to swim. They won't see it as a privilege because they have to pass the test to graduate or something. But I think it's a good achievement or development.
1: Absolutely.

0: It's I think it's a beautiful experience. It's a different from walking on land. Being in water is something that's completely out of our element. So being able to swim is a privilege, I think.
1: I was told that swimming is something that is a really good exercise. It's great if, especially if you want to lose some weight.
0: Mm.
1: But I was too lazy to do that. So my counter argument would be, take a look at all the animals in water. Dolphins, seals, sharks.
0: Okay. And like sea lions.
1: Oh, sea lions.
0: I remember taking a cruise.
1: They are not thin. They're not slim. They're round.
0: Very huge. And they have a lot of blubber, right? They can be in places like Alaska and they won't get cold because they have so much blubber.
1: And that was my excuse. I know that's not the case. I know swimming would not make me like that, but I was lazy to learn to swim.
0: It's a beautiful thing. I'm not swimming right now, but yeah, I love it. When it's hot outside, nothing's better than getting in some water and swimming. I didn't realize that you sweat actually a lot when you swim.
1: Right?
0: You don't think about it.
1: But I don't think about it. That's funny. Yes.
0: It gives me a different perspective now when I go swimming in a public pool.
1: That brings us to the end of today's Takeaway Chinese. I'm Yolin with Tony here in the studio. For more episodes of the show, you can visit our website at radio.cgtn.com and go to the column podcast.
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1: Thanks for listening. See you next time.
0: 再见.

0: again. If you like our show, you might also be interested in our other programs on other platforms as well. Here is an example.
1: The phrase we're learning today is the idiom 昂首阔步 make great strides with the head up. 昂 is a verb, meaning raise highly. 首 is head. 阔 means wide or broad. 步 is stride.Together, this idiom means make great strides with your head up, describing walking in a very confident way. For example, 中国共产党和中国人民将在自己选择的道路上昂首阔步走下去。中国共产党 the Communist Party of China, 中国人民 the Chinese people, 选择 to the Communist Party of China, 中国人民 the Chinese people, 选择Choose, 道路 path, 昂首阔步 stride proudly ahead. The party and the Chinese people will keep moving confidently forward in broad strides along the path that we have chosen for ourselves. Which path? It is a historical conclusion drawn from struggles over the past century. Socialism with Chinese characteristics.Forged through innumerable hardships and great sacrifices. It is the right path for us to achieve national rejuvenation. That is why we can keep moving confidently forward in broad strides. 昂首阔步，你学会了吗？
0: This is a short video series on our Facebook page and YouTube channel, Learn Chinese, on which you may find shows including More Than Mandarin, Old Wisdom, New Insights, and Nyonyo's Bits and Pieces. Let's meet up there.

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1: 让不同的人听见彼此。
3: Now the news. I'm Shane Bigham.The Chinese Commerce Ministry has announced measures to enhance the automotive aftermarket segment. It says the measures aim to remove unreasonable restrictions and better meet diversified needs of the people. They aim to improve automobile maintenance policy standards and capacity for maintenance services. The government's looking into actively developing a motor racing industry. The measures also include integrating and upgrading the car rental industry.A report at the Summer Davos Forum shows that technologies with huge impact are moving off screens and into the physical systems that underpin modern economies. The top 10 emerging technologies of 2026 include biotechnology, AI, and quantum technologies. The report's from the World Economic Forum and research publisher Frontiers. This year's Summer Davos is in Dalian in northeast China.Guizhou's evacuated more than 9,100 residents as torrential rains have lashed the province in southwest China since Monday. Duyun suspended schools on Tuesday as the city raised its emergency response. There have been no reported casualties so far. The rains also disrupted power supplies in some areas. Grid repair personnel are working to restore electricity.Chinese Foreign Minister Wang Yi says China and India should view bilateral relations from a long-term and global perspective. He's met with India's National Security Advisor in New Delhi. Wang noted that India is an important neighbor of China, and bilateral relations have returned to a track of recovery and improvement. He said both sides should promote development and revitalization through cooperation and accelerate the modernization process of the Global South.Andy Burnham has been sworn in as a Labour Member of Parliament in Britain after signalling his intention to take part in the race to find a successor to Prime Minister Keir Starmer. Former Health Secretary Wes Streeting has announced his support for Burnham. Starmer said he'll step down after the Labour leadership contest is completed. He's the sixth leader to leave Downing Street in the last decade. Jen Copestake reports from London.
4: By July the 9th, the leadership contest for the next Labour leader will open. But as of the moment, it seems that Andy Burnham may run completely unopposed. So if that happens, that window for the leadership candidates closes on July the 16th. And so we may have a new prime minister in place, which would be Andy Burnham, the former mayor of Greater Manchester, now the MP of Makerfield. He was asked by reporters whether he would be considering to call a general election. And he said that was several hurdles away, and he didn't answer that question directly.
3: Iran's foreign ministry spokesman says interaction with the United Nations nuclear watchdog will continue in accordance with the current procedure. He was reacting to U.S. claims that Iran has agreed to invite inspectors from the International Atomic Energy Agency to the country. Tehran suspended cooperation with the watchdog last year under a parliamentary law.

citing the agency's failure to condemn the Israeli and U.S. attacks on Iran's nuclear sites. Meanwhile, U.S. Vice President J.D. Vance said talks with Iranian negotiators had laid a very good foundation for a successful final deal. The two sides held negotiations in Switzerland under Qatar and Pakistan's mediation and agreed to advance talks. French daily Le Monde reports that at least 36 shipping vessels transited the Strait of Hormuz on Monday, setting a record since the outbreak of the conflict in Iran. It says the figure represents nearly one-third of the Strait's normal peacetime traffic. The Strait of Hormuz is one of the world's most important energy shipping routes. Before the conflict, more than one-fifth of global oil and liquefied natural gas moved through the waterway, which is also important for grain and consumer goods shipments into the Gulf. In World Cup action, defending champion Argentina secured a place in the knockout stage with a 2-1 win over Austria. Kylian Mbappe marked his 100th appearance for France with two goals as his side beat Iraq 3-0. The match in Philadelphia was suspended for nearly 2 hours due to a severe thunderstorm. Erling Haaland also scored twice to lift Norway above Senegal 3-2. Algeria claimed its first victory in the event by defeating Jordan 2-1. Eastern Air Logistics has launched its first all-cargo route from Shanghai to London to deepen China-Europe trade ties. The flight departed from Pudong on Tuesday carrying 96 tons of goods, including e-commerce parcels and electronics. Return flights will bring medical equipment and fresh Atlantic salmon to China, boosting import variety. Shanghai Airport now connects over 300 destinations in 53 countries, with 2025 cargo throughput hitting 4.5 million tons, strengthening its role as a global logistics hub. That's the news. I'm Shane Bigham.

0: is Round Table. In early June 2026, a first-of-its-kind departure slipped out of Shanghai, the Adora Magic City. China's own mega cruise steamed straight for open water, no foreign dock in sight, and then it doubled back to where it began. No islands, no city breaks, just 3 days, 2 nights, and nothing but sea. They're calling it a voyage to nowhere, and travelers are all in. They are lining up. So what's the draw, and why is this non-trip becoming the most buzzed about experiment in China's tourism scene right now? After that, smart glasses are being sold as the phone you wear. Always on, always watching. They're amazing. They translate, they navigate, they transcribe meetings, even capture memories without you ever lifting a finger. But the same tech that makes them magic also makes them menacing. If they can record and recognize everything in sight, then who decides where to draw the line? And can these gadgets ever go mainstream before we figure out who's really in control? Coming to you live from our studios in Beijing, this is Roundtable. I'm Steve Hatherley. Thanks for being with us today. And for the show, I'm with Feifei and Yushan. First up, in early June of this year, something unusual set sail from Shanghai, the Adora Magic City, China's first domestically built large cruise ship. It left port, not bound for another country, but heading straight into open waters and then turning around and coming back to where it started. No stopovers, no sightseeing ports, just 3 days and 2 nights at sea. It's called a cruise to nowhere, and tourists are loving it. So what does this trip mean, and why does the very idea of a vacation like this suddenly becoming one of the most talked about experiments in China's tourism industry? Yushan and Feifei, good afternoon to you. Have you ever been on a cruise before to take a break from your regular life?
1: Nope, not for me as well.
0: I have. I've been on a week-long cruise. It was a long time ago. I was 18 years old, and my parents bought it for us for our family Christmas vacation. Oh. So I'll share a little bit about that experience a bit later on. But that cruise was not a cruise to nowhere. This one from Shanghai is. So let's talk about that first.
1: Yeah, it happened actually just on June the 6th, which is also the China's first ever voyage of this kind. It's called the Cruise to Nowhere. So basically, you hop on to that ship that Steve mentioned, the Adora Magic City, and it departs from and also returns to Shanghai's Wusongkou International Cruise Terminal. And you spend basically the entire 3 day and 2 night weekend journey on the high seas without any stopovers on any potential

0: terminals or ports along China or internationally. So basically, you start from Shanghai and return back to Shanghai, and it literally goes into international oceans and doesn't stop until it gets back.
1: Yeah.
0: So it's you hop on it on Friday evening at 11 p.m. and then gets back on 10 a.m. on the Monday morning. It doesn't really cost you much to be on one of these tours, I suppose.
1: The timing is significant. Maybe we'll touch on that a little bit later. But it allows for people to enjoy the weekend without having to arrange a full-on vacation from work. This happened in China for the very first time. Not the first cruise, but cruise to nowhere.
2: Yeah, exactly. And I think it also is more like a very massive and luxury resort on the ocean that, especially for Chinese tourists, you don't have to apply for a visa. So the clearance procedure going in and out of the customs would be very simple and also affordable. And also you don't have to call in. You know, when it comes to joining a cruise ship, especially for Chinese travelers, that can be a big commitment because normally that's not within the Chinese mainland area. You need to go to another country.
0: Mm.
2: And then you need to call in, call for leaves for at least a week long.
1: Sure. Yep.
2: And that can be a commitment because you need to think about your work schedule, your family schedule, and the expenses, and so on and so forth.
1: And then you have to make sure you have the proper documentation when you're entering into another country. But for a cruise to nowhere that leaves Shanghai and comes back to Shanghai without stopping anywhere else, all of those things are avoided.
2: Yes. And also, it's very affordable. For instance, for the classic balcony rooms, it prices varies from more than 900 yuan to 2,300 yuan.
0: Mm-hmm.
2: So it's not, and also they have offering the buffet, the three meals included, unless you want to enjoy the more luxurious specialty ones. Restaurants.
1: So that's how the prices are divided, huh?
0: Mm-hmm.
1: So you pay a flat fee somewhere between 900 and almost 3,000. And that will get you your room for two nights.
0: Mm-hmm.
1: It will get you access to certain foods on the boat, meaning you will be fed.
0: Mm-hmm.
1: But if you want to go higher end food, then you're going to pay extra for that. Obviously, if you do any shopping or buy anything, you're going to be paying extra for that as well.
0: Right.
1: But you are indeed paying for a package then.
0: Yeah.
1: Mm.
0: And also, if you're on a diet then and also purchase ticket for this cruise travel, then you kind of need to give it up, at least while you're on board, because the food can be found literally whenever you want it to be. So the restaurants on board and also all dining venues, they have been kept on opening around the clock. So continuous food service are available, and it's also made to be a key feature of the cruise as well.
1: Yeah, right. If you wake up in the middle of the night and you find yourself a little peckish, don't worry. You can go get some food somewhere.
0: Right.
1: And it's probably included in your package. All right, so when you get on this boat, what can you do? What types of activities are there?
0: There's all possible things that you can imagine that can happen on a cruise voyage. So there are, for this particular one on Adora Magic City, there are stand-up comedy shows that has been scheduled along side magic performances designed for family audiences as well. So there are also themed parties like rooftop cocktail party, the social dance events, art exhibition, and children's little playground. And there's also a maritime movie festival featuring red carpet style screening and classic films, even a 3-3 basketball match.
1: Uh-huh,
0: can you imagine?
1: Fun.
0: That's going on earlier this June on that boat. They have all been organized across different decks to create this dynamic social atmosphere on the sea during that trip that you don't need to travel too far for.
1: Yeah, and so they put these types of events all over the boat. If you haven't seen the boat, you can easily just do a quick internet search, but it's massive. I think it has has 9 decks in total.
0: Right.
1: It's not a new ship, by the way. It's not brand new.
0: Yeah.
1: This type of cruise is brand new, but the ship is at least a few years old, I think.
2: I think it was launched in 2024. Mm-hmm. In the early of 2024, the Adora Magic City is because it's China's first domestically built cruise ship. It can boast more than 5,000 passengers, and also they need 1,300 crew members to keep the ship running smoothly. So it's a massive boat. In comparison, for example, the world's largest cruise ship by Royal Caribbean, it can boast more than 7,000 mm-hmm. passengers. So you can see it's still a pretty big cruise.
1: It's big. And when you look at the ship, when you're standing next to it, it's kind of hard to wrap your brain around like how big these boats are.
0: Mm.
1: And when you get on it, you can get lost very easily because there are so many different floors and there's no empty space. It's completely filled to capacity with shops and restaurants and different things to do. And the cool thing is, you just described it, I think, Yushan, is that they're having these types of fun events on mm-hmm. different decks, right? On different levels of the boat. And what that means is that you're never really far away from doing something fun.
0: Yeah. And also, you mentioned something very important, Steve, the occupancy level. That's something that's taken into consideration regarding the June case, too. For this particular voyage, over 4,000 passengers boarded. And that number is kind of calculated because they try to keep the occupancy level limited to around 80% of total capacity in order to improve onboard comfort so that you don't need to wait in the queue for overly too long in order to get into a restaurant
1: mm-hmm.
0: or try to play basketball or try on any devices and
1: sure.
0: facilities.
1: Yeah.
2: Yeah, and Steve, I also have this question. You know, I've never been on a cruise ship before, and you described as a very massive place. It's called a city for a reason, I guess. So how would you navigate among, for example, 9 decks with different activities and restaurants and your rooms and buffet rooms and so on and so forth?
1: If I remember correctly, when you get on the boat, you are given a map of the boat.
2: You need a map.
1: I'm sure it's different for every cruise, but yeah, you need a map to know where stuff is. And then if I remember correctly, that when you get on, it depends on how long you're going for. Maybe for this one, because it's relatively short, it's only a couple of nights. Maybe there's not an orientation day, but ours was a week long. So one of the first things we did as passengers was we had to go and listen to an orientation speech kind of describing about, like, I don't know, boat safety and little things that the passengers need to know as well. But I think that all depends on the cruise itself.
2: And that explains sort of why the boat is also equipped with smart technologies such as AI-assisted boarding system and service robots. I guess that would be serves as navigation maps when you are at the sea and feeling a bit lost on this massive ship.
1: It's easy. Mm. It's easy sometimes to get lost, but it's not really stressful because it's part of the fun in some way.
0: And I think, Feifei, you mentioned that this trip doesn't require a visa, but it does require one document for Chinese passengers just to be on board. That's called I'm translating it literally, entry exit permit for no destination sea tour. That's brand new. That's got freshly rolled out at June the 5th this year, only in Shanghai so far, but I'm sure it's going to expand to many more other cities in the future. So with this very permit, travelers, you can enjoy a short cruise getaway without needing to apply for a visa. And the permit is valid for 3 months and cost only 15 yuan. So that's far less than a passport.
1: What purpose do you think this serves? I mean, this kind of trip, because it's brand new, right?
0: Yeah.
1: And that means that they designed it trying to fill a gap, perhaps, that exists in the market. So might that gap be the short distance, short haul vacation, meaning short It doesn't take too long, and you don't have to go too far.
2: Yeah, especially when it comes to a port city like Shanghai. That when it, I think we talked about before that when it comes to cruise ships, trips, that means a big commitment. But now I think they're trying, in China at least, they're trying to find this short-distance tourism market, especially for port cities, so that travelers not only here in the port city itself, but also all around the country, they can sort of think about with thinking of less challenging factors.

0: characters inside it. It's something that you can just start to think about booking for maybe one calling in、for a holiday for one extra day at work. Then you can have a longer weekend. That's as simple as that.
1: Yeah,、
0: right.
1: So if the boat leaves...at 11 p.m. from Shanghai on Friday night.
0: You don't even have to call.
1: That gives you plenty of time to get from the office to...

0: day off and go back on Tuesday. And I think that's the gap we're talking about here, right? That mini micro vacation.
1: Yeah, but also on the affordability of how trips are made to be nowadays, because there's one very interesting observation regarding the very lately rolled out trips, which is the average age of passengers that's dropped noticeably for this particular voyage. So with travelers aged 31 to 45 emerging as one of the fastest growing customer groups on board. So the pricing is designed to attract a wider range of travelers, including young professionals like you and me, Feifei, since we've never tried.
0: Why was I excluded from that
2: because
0: list?
2: Because you've already tried it before. It's a new step for us.
1: Yeah, the people like us who's never tried before and who kind of can't afford to leave for a massive long period of time, like a week or two, but also interested to be on one. And I'm not sure if I've mentioned this to you guys previously, but as far as I can recall, the image of traveling on a cruise voyage like this has always remained to be a luxurious experience.
0: Meaning rich and old.
2: Yeah.
0: That's what it is in the West. Not anymore, because now the demographics are changing in America too. There was a study, actually the study was done from the UK, cruise.co.uk, and they looked at 500,000 passengers, and it showed that for bookings made in 2024, the average age was 55 years old compared to 66 years old in 2019. And I think in America, those same numbers from the same year, it went down to 42 years old. The stigma or the stereotype with cruises or cruising was that it's for wealthy people and it's for old people.
1: Exactly. That's also the image here in China. If you go on a whole week trip like that, it's like something to get other people jealous for and thinking, wow, that's so luxurious. But now it's about time that we break that image and transform it to something fancy, but also accessible to people.
0: Yeah, I think you bring up a good point too, where I guess it can be a little bit intimidating because it's not your standard vacation, right?
1: Yes.
0: It's not a typical vacation. It's kind of something weird almost because what I mean is you don't hear people say it very often.
1: Oh, I went on a cruise voyage during the weekend.
2: Yeah, it's not something you would brag about your friends or something.
0: No, it's not that. I mean, like you hear people say like, oh, I went to Thailand to the beach for a couple of days, or I went to London for a week and toured around Europe and I did that. But you don't often hear people say, oh, my family went on a cruise together. I'm trying to say it's kind of niche.
2: Mm-hmm. Yes, yes.
0: But that is changing now. Here are some stats from 2025. January to November, China's cruise passenger volume reached 1.265 million people. Okay, why is that important? It's important because it's a 28% increase from the year before.
2: And and also here in China, it used to be part of the silver economy. I think a lot for my mom and her friends, they were pushed by similar advertisements all the time when it comes to, you know, you're a retiree,
0: right.
2: So maybe
0: you've got
2: cruise
0: the time,
2: is a better choice for you. But now I think there is also a rapid growth among Gen Zers and young families that we view cruises as mobile resorts, that's why it's called city, and social entertainment spaces. I think it sort of makes sense when you're thinking about, especially as a parent, you know, going on a vacation with a two-year-old is something very different than going on yourself or with your friends, because for a parent, all you can think of is leisure-free, is trying to be as relaxed as possible and stress-free. And I think cruises, you know, everything is included, everything is set, you know where it is. For example, this Magic City one, they have family spaces and you know exactly where you can put your kids at and where you can enjoy yourself here. And so I think this is translating into something as stress-free vacation options for families and young parents and even for young people who are thinking about, I just need a small getaway and I'm tired of just going to the same suburb urban vacation destinations all the time.
0: Yeah, and I think that's one of the one of the challenges maybe that cruise ships face is that, oh, I forgot to finish my thought before.

0: you, Shen, about what you were saying about how, you know, it's a chance for people to try it. Because
1: mm-hmm.
0: that's what I meant to say, is that it can be a little bit intimidating because it is so niche that people don't really know about it. But a little two-night getaway from Shanghai where you don't have to stop anywhere and you just go and come back, it's a really nice introduction to that style of vacation.
1: Yeah.
0: But to your point, Feifei, about, you know, people get a little bit sick of going to the, oh, we're going to go to the beach again. Well, poor you, but but you know, we've done this before. What can we do differently? So that's a challenge that cruise lines face, in the sense that once you've done it, you might feel like, oh, I've done that Shanghai cruise. Mm-hmm. I know what it is. I know what events are there. I know what activities are there. I don't need to do that again. And I think a good way to get around a problem like that is to have themed cruises.
1: Right.
0: I know that different cruise lines in the world have singles cruises.
1: Oh, for single people only?
0: Mm-hmm.
1: Ooh.
0: Yep. Mm-hmm. No married people allowed.
1: Oh.
0: They have no children cruises. They have seniors cruises. They have that's what we did. We did a family cruise for a week. So the family cruise, we were at dinner time in the big, like, Titanic style ballroom, matched with a family from Texas. And they had the same number of children. They had three children, and we were all similar ages. So the cruise ship arranged that for us to sit and have dinner together each night. And it was a cool kind of thing. All the activities were family oriented and stuff like that. I would really encourage people to go on a cruise. If you ever have the opportunity, do some research, find out the style that's right for you. It's a whole lot of fun. It is a tremendous amount of fun. And I think if you're not familiar with it, this boat from Shanghai would be a wonderful introduction to it at what seems like a very reasonable price. So the first one was this June. When's the next one, by the way?
2: I think it's in Guangzhou.
1: End of this year, right?
2: Yes, yes. They have the same company. Adora has another cruise ship called Adora Flora City. That's departing Guangzhou and also it comes back to Guangzhou later this year. So it's for somebody who's trying, you know, curious about what a cruise trip, a cruise journey looks like. Mm-hmm. That one will be a good opportunity as well.
0: On our first night on the cruise, I won a limbo contest.
2: What's a limbo contest?
0: That's where they hold the stick and then you have to like walk up to the stick and kind of like bend down backwards and then like try to get under the stick without it touching your chest or your face. I won.
1: What's the prize for winning?
0: I don't remember. I was 18 years old, but I remember that I won. I just remember that I think it was like fruits or something like that. But anyway, yeah, if you ever have the chance, go and check out a cruise. Again, great for families, great for friends, great for couples too. I know that they have those types of cruises as well. All right, you're listening to Roundtable. I'm Steve Hatherley today with Feifei and Yushan. Stay with us. We'll talk more.
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3: You're tuned in to Roundtable. I'm Steve Hatherly, today with Yushan and Feifei. Coming up, imagine a device that hears every language, remembers every face, and never misses a moment, all without you pulling out your phone. That's the promise of smart glasses. But there is an uneasy part. When a gadget sees and stores as much as you do, convenience starts to bump up against consent. So where's the boundary? And more importantly, will anyone actually wear them if they don't trust what's being recorded? After that, when a child lies or cheats, the instinct is to come down hard. Stricter rules, harsher punishments, zero tolerance. But new research from Singapore suggests that heavy-handed parenting might be backfiring. 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Smart glasses are being pitched as the next smartphone. Lighter, smarter, always available. They can translate conversations in real time. They can guide users through unfamiliar cities. They can take notes during meetings and capture life hands-free. But the same features that make them exciting also make people uneasy. When a device can record, recognize, and remember what it sees, the question isn't only what tech can do, it's what companies should allow it to do. If convenience comes at the cost of consent, where should the line be drawn? Smart glasses is not a new topic, Feifei and Yushan, for us to discuss here on the show. They've been around for a very, very long time. We've talked about it in the past in terms of like sales numbers and things like this. Mm-hmm. But we wanted to bring the topic back today to look at it from a different angle. As they become more mainstream, how is society going to accept these new devices?
4: Exactly, Steve. I think AI tech glasses, smart glasses, not something new. People hear about it all the time. But also at the same time, in the past few years, people also hear about the disadvantage these kind of devices have. For example, it's too heavy. That is not something you can wear all day long. But apparently for this year, I think what's making smart glasses a little bit different is because a lot of the technological breakthroughs is making AI glasses more accessible, more comfortable to wear. And that's why many people are also calling 2026 as the year of AI glasses. Oh. Mm. And the sales numbers, not only here in China, but also globally, are telling us that, for example, there is a data set from Omdia. It says global AI glasses shipments reached 8.7 million units last year. That was increased more than 300%.
3: And from the year before.
4: From the year before, 300, yes.
3: An over 300% increase from the year before.
4: Yeah, and also even for the first quarter of this year, according to IDC, global AI glasses shipments also still increased by 130% year on year. So it's continuing to be booming. And it's also here in China, Omdia also estimates that nearly 1 million AI glasses were shipped in the Chinese mainland in 2025.
3: So there you go. That's the evidence that smart glasses have moved from niche, mm-hmm. that seems to be my word of the day, into the mainstream category.
5: Kind of like how smartphones,
4: smart watches.
3: Yes, exactly.
5: Smart watch is relatively more recent, but smartphones, I remember 10 years ago when it first got around, people were amazed by it, and, but not yet everybody owned one. Just like how smart glasses are kind of entering our life nowadays. It's becoming more popular, but in the meantime, not everybody owned it. That's where the controversy emerged.
3: Well,
5: right?
3: We'll get to the controversy in a sec, but let's, before we bury smart glasses... Let's talk about the amazing things that they can do, because these are the reason they're becoming mainstream is because of the cool things that they

0: can do.
1: Yeah, they can, of course, help with communication. That's the, one of the main reasons why people purchase it in the first place. They are able to do real-time translation. Imagine how cool that can be. There's one Chinese company, iFlyTech, which says that their AI glasses support translation in up to 122 languages.
0: That's amazing.
1: Meaning that you can just travel abroad or talk to
2: anybody,
1: whomsoever, yeah, without any delay. That's the thing with translation. There's always a delay if you take time to translate. Mm. But with that kind of device, that's no longer an issue. And also, there's the meeting assistance that comes with these products. Some models of the AI glasses can listen to conversations and automatically generate

0: provide very specific directions for you without you, the user of those glasses, the wearer of those glasses, having to look down at a smartphone to find where you're going.
1: Well, that would be so helpful when driving.
2: Yeah, yeah. And you're thinking about putting on a glass and everything is appearing right in front of your eyes.
1: Yeah, telling you which when to turn, where to go.
2: And I think that's the biggest feature and advantages coming to...
0: Ask me in 2 minutes.
2: Okay. Smart glasses that you don't need to use your hands.
0: What about the photography and the video recording? Also amazing.
2: Yeah, that's, I think, a big plus, especially if you record videos on a daily basis for travelers, content creators, vloggers. Smart glasses can allow them to capture exactly what they see. So you don't have to think about, you know, the angle of how you place your either your cameras or your smartphones. You put on a glasses, you can film whatever you want from your lens, from your angle. And also at the same time, it's very convenient in the sense that you don't also need to, you know, search your bag or pocket. I mean, it's very convenient in the sense that you don't also need to, you know, search your bag or pocket and grab your phones out. You can just start recording whenever you want.
0: Yeah. I mean, you say that. And this is what supporters say. Mm-hmm. Supporters say that you have constant availability of all the things that your phone can do already on your face. Critics say, I mean, how hard is it to, what do you mean search for your phone?
2: You don't, it's in your pocket. Definitely don't have a

0: that you just said, not all, not the navigation or things like that, but some of the things you just said, the video recording, the photography, the recording of conversation. Yushan, you just said it. It's amazing. It's amazing. You can sit in a meeting and have your smart glasses record the conversation, and that can give you a transcript of the meeting that you just took part in. It allows you to focus more on what's being said rather than taking notes. But when you take that talent or skill of those glasses and put it out in public, people don't like that too much.
1: Especially when other people don't have it and you do, and nobody really know when that fine line of privacy is broken between daily interactions. Because manufacturers of AI glasses often include recording indicators that's coming up with little lights that's intended to alert everybody around you when you're filming or recording. But this is according to a report in Huzhou that's coming out freshly in June this year, that inexpensive light blocking stickers are

0: sometimes you would be skeptical when somebody holds up their phones. You're not really sure if they're just looking, browsing, scrolling their phones for messages, or they're actually recording you or the surroundings. And I think when it comes to AI glasses, it can be more difficult to tell.
1: Yeah, you just mentioned, Feifei, how AI glasses are being made less heavy mm-hmm. and more portable. So people like me who wear like framed glasses basically every day for the majority part of our lives, we can just put it on without other people recognizing that, oh, this is actually AI glasses that can have more function than just a pair of glasses. Mm. Then yeah, of course, concerns will grow, and as it already has. And also, earlier this month, we've

0: themselves repeatedly explaining to other strangers, I'm not recording. I'm not recording. I'm not recording. So in some cases, strangers, I'm not recording. I'm not recording. I'm not recording. So in some cases, it's made those wearers not want to wear them anymore because they don't want to deal with that.
1: Yes.
0: Even if they're not doing anything shady, even if they're not doing anything that they shouldn't be doing, they still don't want to feel like a criminal.
1: Yeah, apologizing right? all the time. But also, I think from the public's point of view, when you are seeing somebody wearing that kind of devices, you don't know, especially with the technology these days that are capable of not only recording voices or videos, but also they can recognize your face, you know, your facial features.
0: Yeah, that's from a CNET report, right?
1: Yeah, that's borderline privacy violation issues. And that's very understandable when people feel really insecure when you start to see people wearing this kind of devices and you're not really sure what they're using it for. And you will be coming out trying

0: technology part of it, I think is feasible when somebody records you, you know, without knowingly, and the system somewhere you got uploaded on a cloud service, for instance, and you are being recorded, your name, your behaviors, your consuming behavior, your consuming habits were sort of being recorded somewhere.
1: I think that also had something to do with the tolerance we have with what kind of device is being promoted nowadays. So a smartphone replaced the old style of phones, and then AI glasses are gradually replacing part of the functions of a smartphone.
2: But are they?
0: I don't think
2: Okay, because that's one of the big discussions here, right?
1: Yeah, but that's kind of what my point is going to land to.

0: documenting things without you knowing. And even like when you go into very private places such as a bathroom, it's still filming. Can you imagine that?
1: Mm.
0: So that's one thing that's kind of getting everybody like worried.
1: Yeah.
0: Right?
1: Where are you allowed to use these things, mm-hmm. and where are you not allowed to use these things? Now, I made a little scrunchy face and a weird voice, Yushan, a few minutes ago when you said, oh, this is awesome when I'm driving. And I said, how about that? Here's what's happening in America. Lawmakers in Illinois, that's a state, that's where Chicago is, mm-hmm. Have proposed restrictions on wearing AI-powered smart glasses while driving, citing concerns about distraction and safety.
0: Distraction.
1: Mm-hmm.
2: Things are appearing right in front of your eyes and you are not really paying attention to what's happening on roads.
1: Yep.
2: That's a concern, right?
1: You're not allowed to use your smartphone when you're driving.
0: Of course.
1: You're not allowed to text when you're driving.
0: If you're captured, you need to pay fine for it.
1: Why should you be allowed to wear smart glasses that display information right in front of your eyes or eye when you're operating a motor vehicle?
0: Jeez, people can be swapping short videos on their AI glasses.
1: Here's another issue. This will be the last issue that I bring up. And I'm not really anti-AI smart glasses.
0: Mm-hmm.
1: It's just there's a lot of questions that need to be answered here. In February of this year, Swedish media reported concerns surrounding how images captured through smart glasses could be used to improve artificial intelligence systems. According to those reports, some image data was reviewed and annotated by workers contracted through a country in Africa to help train AI models.
0: Ooh.
1: Critics argue that the enormous commercial value of AI training data may create incentives that conflict with privacy protection.
0: Mm. So
1: you can hire people to go out and wear these smart glasses and collect data, video and images,
0: and send it back to some African companies.
1: Somewhere in the world for data training.
2: Mm. And that's where I think laws, you know, the teeth in the society should come into place. You know, regulations set the boundaries. Even sometimes I think for companies, well, I think it will be very difficult for individual companies to come up with their own plans saying that, you know what, I'm going to take the cameras off our AI glasses so that we can protect consumers' privacies while their rivals are developing new features. But when it comes to industry bodies, you know, when an organization, whether it's government-backed or not, they can come up with a consensus of where the boundaries should be drawn. Because, you know, when it comes to products, devices like AI glasses, I think it can be a very interesting sidekick in everyday life, but I don't think it's going to replace other devices like smartphones. So we don't need every functions on this small device. Maybe just the essential ones would be enough.
1: Mm, you think they are not different enough from a smartphone to replace a smartphone?
2: Yeah, you remember when smartwatches first came to the market? They also make promises that they can do all the things your smartphone can. But now I don't think smartwatches is going to replace any smartphones in the world.
0: Mm.
2: But it's still a very useful device. It's still a very useful daily device for many people. And many people are still making that purchases and still using it. So it's a big, nice supplement to the market.
0: You see, for smart wristband and smartwatches, they come up with different products. I just named two. If you want to just wear a health wristband, there are those. And then if you want a very comprehensive all-in-one kind of smartwatch, there are those. But for AI glasses, we only have AI glasses. And like you mentioned, many different brands are competing over how more things I can do and perform better comparing with all my rivalries. But we don't really have a classified or specific functional dedicated kind of product on the market nowadays? Maybe there are, but they're kind of less popular. The popular ones you just mentioned, how many are sold globally, are those that can basically do a bit of everything. Mm. So if in the future the industry can kind of refine what these glasses are for and under what

0: scenarios these glasses are allowed to be worn, I think that will make people a lot safer. Like this one is particularly for driving.
1: Elderly people.
0: Yeah, when driving, it's only for indicating map or roads, road situation instead of anything else. And then for old people, yeah, there's the eyesight enhancement. And yeah, you can perhaps receive text messages, but nothing else. And for filming ones, they perhaps design bigger, more obvious indicators on the glasses, and it can only film, and it can only be used when, yeah, everybody knows that you are filming. Then, yeah, isn't that going to make everything simpler?
1: Yeah, I think so. You know, this year, I think, is the first year on some level that smart glasses became the mainstream product on the market, not the niche ones anymore. And I think we need to give companies and consumers some time to figure out what exactly this kind of device is designed for.
2: Yeah, maybe, right. A little refinement.
1: Yeah.
2: And maybe set some rules, put some rules in place, and we'll see where we are in a year's time, maybe. You're listening to Roundtable, and coming up next, being tough on your kids when they lie is the right thing to do, right? Well, maybe not.
3: Looking for passion? How about fiery debate? Want to hear about current events in China from different perspectives? Then tune in to Roundtable, where East meets West and understanding is the goal.
2: When a child tells a lie or cheats on a test, our automatic instinct as a parent or educator is to crack down hard. Stricter rules enforce harsher punishments and try to teach them right from wrong through sheer authority. But what if that is wrong? What if that iron fist approach is actually creating the very deception that we are trying to stop? Groundbreaking new research from the National University of Singapore suggests that overly strict punitive parenting doesn't teach kids moral values. It actually drives them to lie. Let's dive straight in. What exactly did these Singaporean studies discover about the connection between strict parenting and a child's honesty?
1: Yeah, researchers from National University of Singapore, they discovered that highly strict, controlling parenting is strongly linked to increased cheating and deceptive behaviors in children. So rather than producing perfectly obedient, rule-following kids, harsh rules actually act as a primary driver for dishonesty as children grow. Hmm. That's very, very surprising.
0: Well, yeah, but also in the meantime, no, because if you want to avoid trouble as a kid, you kind of need to get deceptive if you know that the result for making any mistake is so heavy and that you can barely pay for it each and every time you do anything wrong.
1: Hmm.
0: So, yeah, also that same study revealed that when children of strict parents lie, they aren't doing it out of anger or defiance. Instead, deception acts as a survival mechanism to them. In order to cope with intense self-criticism, the fear of making mistakes, and the overwhelming pressure.
2: Okay, that's very theoretical. Let's put this in a context.
0: Yeah.
2: So this is one of the studies they did. They tracked 479 families and tested the preschoolers, these are preschool children, with a dart game designed to be too difficult to succeed at. The children were told not to peek and were left alone in a room with a hidden camera, maybe smart glasses, after a parent or researcher strongly implied that doing well on the game was highly important. The setup created a really high pressure environment for the kids where they were forced to face the threat of failure alongside an easy opportunity to cheat. The test was designed for them to fail. Mm. They wanted to see what the kids would do if they failed. 61% of the kids overall cheated by peeking or lying about their scores. Those with strict fathers were significantly more likely to do so. A child with an easygoing father was not terrified of failing and would simply admit that they did poorly on the dart test without fearing a loss of love or safety. Mm. But the child with the punitive father, the heavy-handed, disciplined dad, had learned that mistakes lead to harsh disappointment or punishment, forcing them to lie as the survival strategy, Yushan. And that's what you were talking about before. That's not my opinion. That's what the University of Singapore, National University of Singapore researchers concluded.
1: Mm-hmm. Well, I think another very important factor, I think very important in the study, is that they focus on what they call authoritarian parenting. It's a parenting style that's characterized not only by high control, but also by low emotional warmth, meaning not only the parents is very strict and punitive, but also they don't really show affections often to their children. So they have this kind of distance relationships between children and parents. I think that's also very important to note, because when it comes to harsh punishments or a higher control from the parent side, is I think parenting is an active balancing, that you need to balance out when is the time you show your affection, the warmth to your children, and also you need to balance out when it is appropriate to show your iron fist, to set the boundaries to the children that this is unacceptable. You should never do this again.
0: Hmm. Well, the way I understand it is to beat my cat when he really scratched me pretty hard, or to allow it be when it's just a joke. Is that the same as raising kids?
1: Well, on some level.
0: I suppose
1: level. Kids won't scratch me, but they will do things that is not really acceptable, you know, not only within the family, but especially going on to the
2: kids. No, it's not the same at all. It's not the same at all.
0: Good to know.
2: The second study, 300 families, no need to go into the details here, but this was a study where they found a connection between physical punishment to the child, like a spanking or something, mm-hmm. and the connection with lying. And they found that if the child was physically punished, they were more inclined to lie because they wanted to avoid that physical punishment.
1: Yeah. So it's a toxic loop. That they lie and they get punished and they feel like they need to lie more to protect themselves.
2: Feifei, what do you think about this? Do you think this is accurate? Do you think the researchers from National University of Singapore need to do more research? What do you think?
1: I think there definitely are some reasons behind this kind of research outcomes, that when it comes to children to admitting and acceptance of their failures, is very important for them, to teach them to accept that. Mm. And having a very high control, having very harsh punishments are not the ways to do that. But also at the same time, how to set that boundaries when they are really lying about something serious.
2: According to the experts, to stop the lying, parents and teachers must address the underlying psychological anxiety rather than reacting with mere anger, meaning you address the source of the lie as opposed to the lie itself.
1: Well, it's very ideal. You know, when you saw your child lie about something very obvious, it's very difficult for the parent to control their temper, to not feel angry on the spot. Well, of course, they need to go to the source of the problem, but I think it would be asking parents to do too much to control their tempers on the spot.
0: What would be an ideal way of showing the balance you mentioned?
1: Apologizing afterwards, after you lose your temper, apologizing to the kid, sorry, that was wrong for me to do that, to act that way, but I act that way because you did really something really, really wrong.
2: I agree with you. I think these studies often teach us how to handle a situation in the perfect emotional fashion. But when you're in that situation and your kid just lied about breaking the TV remote
0: in front of your face,
2: but they say, I didn't do it.
1: Yeah, or do they blame it on somebody else?
0: The cat does it.
2: Yeah, what are you supposed to say? All right, child, well, let's address the source of your anxiety.
1: Of course.
2: Rather than, you're paying for that!
1: Yeah, of course you're going to yell at them. That's right. Very natural.
2: Not easy, I guess. A little harder than raising a cat, they say.
1: The cat won't shift. Blames on
0: they still break TVs, just for the
2: record. That'll do it for Roundtable. Sorry, we got to say goodbye. Have a good one. Please join us again next time. I'm Steve.
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0: examining the events that impact and shape China and the rest of the world. 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
1: Shane Bingham with you on this Tuesday, June 23rd, 2026. You're listening to the Beijing Hour, coming to you live from the Chinese capital. On today's program, the annual meeting of the new champions, also known as the Summer Davos, is now underway in northeast China. Iran says it'll continue its peace talks with the United States following the discussions in Switzerland over the weekend. The UK Parliament sworn in a new Labour member who plans to run for prime minister. In business, China's new plans for expansion across the automotive sector. In sports, the latest group stage winners at the ongoing Football World Cup. In culture and entertainment, Shanghai's Film Plus strategy is an economic driver. And now checking the day's top stories. The annual meeting of the new champions, also known as the Summer Davos, is underway in northeast China. Chinese Premier Li Qiang is attending the meeting in Dalian. On the sidelines of the event on Tuesday, he met his counterpart from Guinea, Amadou Ori Ba. Premier Li said China's ready to fully leverage policies, including China's zero tariff treatment and the upgraded green channel for African agricultural exports to China, and elevate cooperation in trade, agriculture, mining, and other sectors. Ba said Guinea looks forward to learning from China's experience in poverty alleviation and modernization, and working with China to expand cooperation in trade, infrastructure, agriculture, energy, and science and technology, and further advance key projects. And Guinea was the first country in sub-Saharan Africa to establish diplomatic ties with the People's Republic of China. And more than 1,700 global leaders from 90 countries and regions are gathering for the three-day event. Wen Hongjie has more.
2: We are back in Dalian. The annual meeting of the new champions runs from Tuesday to Thursday. We're now heading for the main entrance of the venue to experience all of them firsthand.
3: The spirit of innovation is felt even on-road. This year, visitors can ride a robo-bus, an autonomous commuting option already in regular use on Dalian streets.
4: It's also a very special transportation we would provide for all of the participants to this year's AMNC. And you will find this as made in China and echo this year's topic as the innovating at scale.
3: Dalian has hosted Summer Davos 9 times since the inaugural edition in September 2007. Deputy Director Li has witnessed a massive transformation in the 2 decades since.
4: You see, at that time, I was...
3: Dalian has come a long way. Over the years, Summer Davos has helped drive its shift toward higher quality growth, attracting global industry leaders and major investment projects. In 2025, the city's economy crossed the 1 trillion yuan mark. Its port now connects to more than 300 ports across over 160 countries and regions. Li believes that openness is what makes the coastal city resonate with the World Economic Forum.
5: So about the first AMNC in Dalian, I compare today, what are the major differences that come up to your mind?
4: AI plus, and this year you'll find, we found the technology have changed our way of how to operate in this big event, and let people to have a easier way to connect with each other.
3: The Dalian International Conference Center was built for exactly this biennial occasion. This year, the iconic shell-shaped landmark is operating with a sharper focus on energy efficiency.
6: There is electricity produced by the building. We have smart system reducing the lighting. We also work with the temperatures because, of course, in such a big space, air conditioning has an impact as well.
3: The venue runs on 100% green electricity, with carbon emissions expected to be cut by around 800 tons. Natural elements, including daylight and seawater cooling, have been incorporated into the design to further reduce the venue's carbon footprint.
6: So all the hubs, they're reused. We use them. Yes, overall, over 70% of the stuff we're reusing. Mm-hmm. So we dismantle this, we store it here locally, then we bring it up again. If something needs fixture, we put a little bit paint. We make sure that it looks new, but at the end, all those structures, they are more than 5 years old.
3: This year also marks the 20th anniversary of the World Economic Forum's engagement with China.
6: Whenever we come, I come maybe once.

0: a year, and you see there are new things. But it's not only the Congress Center, it's also the whole environment that happens around, it's developing.
1: A familiar stage, but a fantastic upgrade. A dynamic Dalian is welcoming the world's innovators.
2: That was Wen Hongjie reporting. Summer Davos has also seen the release of a report titled Top 10 Emerging Technologies of 2026. The report identifies key technologies most likely to shape industry, policy, and society over the next 5 years. These technologies range from next-generation clean energy, advanced materials, and biotechnology to artificial intelligence and quantum technology. And for more on the Summer Davos, guest Story Manicum spoke to Wang Yaojing, an associate professor of economics at Peking University.
3: Now, this year's theme for Summer Davos is innovating at scale. How significant is this concept amid current global challenges?
4: Well, I think this phrase, innovation at scale, captures a very important shift in today's global economy. So innovation is no longer just about making scientific breakthroughs or developing new technologies. The real challenge is how to scale those innovations across industries, firms, and societies so that they generate broad economic value. And just like the Industrial Revolution was not just about inventing the steam engine, it was about deploying it at scale. And the same was true for electricity, automobiles, and the internet. So this theme is particularly relevant today as the global economy faces increasing fragmentation. So innovation at scale helps economies offset some of the costs created by trade barriers and demographic pressures. So from a global perspective, the key question is no longer whether countries can innovate, but whether they can build the ecosystems, the infrastructure, talent, and institutions necessary to diffuse these innovations broadly into the economy.
3: Professor Wang, China has always placed a great importance in technological
4: economy.
3: Professor Wang, China has always placed a great importance in technological innovation and new quality productive forces. Having said that, how do you see China's next phase of China's economic development?
4: Well, China has this very unique competitive advantage, which is its unparalleled ability to practice innovation at scale. Essentially in three ways. The first one is China's complete industrial clusters. And China has this geographic

0: We have new energy vehicles, highly automated smart ports, and also AI-driven agricultural networks. And China can provide this massive data pools and consumer scale that is needed to refine these emerging technologies in a very quick way. And third is the strategic alignment. And we see the rollout of these new productive forces align perfectly with the start of China's 15th five-year plan, and the sustained regulatory support and capital allocation will help China remain an indispensable global tech hub.
1: That was Wang Yaojing, an associate professor of economics at Peking University. Coming up, Iran says it'll continue its peace talks with the U.S.
2: Discover the realities and responses to our changing climate with Climate Watch. Uncover critical issues such as the Masai Mara's disrupted wildebeest migration and the drop in the Panama Canal's water levels. Delve into solutions for a sustainable future. Tune in to Climate Watch on your favorite podcast platform. Become more eco-

0: The technical discussions will continue over the next few days and weeks. And while those negotiations continue, senior Trump administration officials are heading to the Middle East to get allies on board. This week, U.S. Secretary of State Marco Rubio will visit the United Arab Emirates, Kuwait, and Bahrain. The State Department says Rubio will also meet with the Gulf Cooperation Council. The GCC is a group of six monarchies that includes Saudi Arabia, Qatar, and Oman. Some Gulf leaders have raised concerns over aspects of the Memorandum of Understanding that the U.S. and Iran signed last week. The State Department says during the trip, Rubio will discuss a range of regional priorities like the MOU with Iran and efforts to secure safe transit through the Strait of Hormuz. Iran's top negotiator announced on Telegram that he's on his way to Oman to discuss management of the strait.
1: That was Walter Morris in Washington. Iranian President Masoud Pezeshkian has arrived in Pakistan for a state visit. He's accompanied by a high-level delegation, including ministers and other senior officials. Prior to the visit, Iran expressed appreciation for Islamabad's mediation efforts between the U.S. and Iran. The two sides are set to discuss strengthening cooperation in key sectors, including trade, energy, and people-to-people exchanges. Top Iranian negotiator Mohammad

0: The future of the world is determined by economic and commercial needs.
1: It was Fereydoon Majlisi, a former Iranian diplomat. Chinese Foreign Minister Wang Yi says effectively maintaining and implementing the agreement between Tehran and Washington will help consolidate the hard-won ceasefire. He made the remarks while meeting with Deputy Secretary Kadir Nizamipour of the Iranian Supreme National Security Council in New Delhi, where he attended the BRICS National Security Advisors meeting. Judan reports from the Indian capital.
2: Here in New Delhi, China's Foreign Minister Wang Yi met with the Deputy Secretary of Iran's Supreme National Security Council. Wang Yi stated that China welcomes the launch of follow-up consultations on the MOU between Iran and the United States, facilitated by Pakistan and Qatar, and their consensus on the next steps for the negotiation mechanism. Wang Yi noted that the 14 core clauses of the MOU were hard won. He emphasized that upholding and effectively implementing the MOU will help consolidate the ceasefire, open new prospects for Iran-US relations, and bring peace back to the Middle East. For his part, Deputy Secretary of Iran's Supreme National Security Council briefed Wang Yi on the latest developments regarding the situation in the Middle East and the Iran-US negotiations. He expressed sincere gratitude to China for its consistent efforts to promote peace and talks, and highly commended the four-point proposal put forward by Chinese President Xi Jinping to maintain peace and stability in the Middle East. He looked forward to China continuing to play an important role in pushing for the effective implementation of the first phase MOU between Iran and U.S.
1: That was Judan reporting. Israel

0: along with the butchery. About 80 solar panels were destroyed. What matters most is that I'm okay. My income goes and comes, money goes and comes, but a soul goes and doesn't come back.
1: A projectile went through my ceiling. I thank God for that. I am better than the others. Their entire houses are flattened. This is our land. We won't go anywhere. I am sad. Anyone who comes here suddenly sees the changes inflicted upon their town. It's a very tough situation. Everything is sad. You lose people. You lose everything.
2: There are about 1,300 houses in this southern Lebanese town. It's home to some 5,000 people. Officials here tell me it will take them years before this city can accommodate all its residents once again.
3: That was Adel Al-Marouki reporting. Coming up, the fallout from the UK Prime Minister's resignation continues.
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3: At 20 past the hour, Andy Burnham has been sworn in as a Labour Member of Parliament in Britain after signalling his intention to take part in the race to find a successor to Prime Minister Keir Starmer. Former Health Secretary Wes Streeting has announced his support for Burnham. Starmer said he'll step down after the Labour leadership contest is completed. He is the sixth leader to leave Downing Street in the past decade. The ruling Prosperity Party of Ethiopia has vowed to advance democratic governance and national development after securing a landslide victory in the general election. The new parliament is set to convene in October to re-elect Prime Minister Abiy Ahmed. David Mbithi has more.
5: Ethiopia's ruling Prosperity Party won 438 seats out of 501 in the House of Representatives. That's nearly 90% of seats. Opposition parties and independent candidates won 49 seats collectively.
6: And also my appreciation goes to all Ethiopian political parties. Despite all the challenges that you have faced, your participation in this popular election is indeed very significant. And my appreciation to you all for your commitment and as well as perseverance.
5: At the regional level, the Prosperity Party maintained a dominant position across most regional councils and the country's two city administrations, consolidating its control across both federal and regional governance structures. But opposition parties also clinched additional seats, expanding their footprint in the nation's governance system.
7: Some members of the opposition have got seats in the state councils and in the House of People's Representatives. And this is also a new for us, as compared to the last election, which we have only very few members of the opposition, which was mainly dominated by the ruling party.
5: The election board noted that insecurity in the Oromia and Amhara regions resulted in 143 polling stations failing to open. It also said voting will be repeated in 11 constituencies, following reported irregularities during the electoral process. Elections were not held in the Tigray region, which is still recovering from a two-year conflict that ended in November 2022. More than 50 million people out of Ethiopia's estimated population of 130 million were registered to vote in the election. International observers, including the African Union, IGAD, and the European Union, described the election as an encouraging step in strengthening Ethiopia's multi-party democracy and democratic institutions.
3: That was David Mbithi reporting. From treating patients at home to delivering medical care across oceans, the Chinese Navy's hospital ships have allowed Chinese doctors to bring their skills to the world. For vascular surgeon Xiaoyu, a 234-day voyage aboard the Silk Road Ark offered not only a chance to help others, but also a deeper understanding of duty. As Dr. Xiao returns to Shanghai, Zhao Yunfei follows her daily work at Shanghai Hospital.
8: Personal connections between doctors and patients are usually built in the wards, especially when they've undergone an emergency.
9: Food enough?
10: Yes.
9: Yeah,
10: yes.
9: Okay. Thank
8: you. This case is also out of ordinary. The Moldovan crew member was saved from a sudden onset of disease when his ship docked at Shanghai. He was transferred to the Shanghai Hospital.
11: I trust them because they said I wasn't the first patient they treated this way.
10: They had performed this procedure many times.

0: times before. That's why I trust them.
1: We are glad we can help you.
2: Thank you. Thank you. Very, very thank you.
1: You're welcome. Okay.
3: Dr. Xiao Yu is experienced in helping foreign patients. She was on board the

0: first mission Harmony concluded in April. It had traveled to the South Pacific and Latin America, treating patients and conducting exchanges along the way. For Dr. Xiao, the stop in Brazil was one of the highlights. She introduced the endovascular assistant robot to her Brazilian peers. The surgical robot team led by Dr. Lu Qingsheng back in Shanghai is leading the world in having the machine perform in most part of the operation.
1: We have now entered an era of precise, intelligent, and minimally invasive surgery, which is aimed at a higher success rate. Promoting this from China to the world demonstrates China's leading role in this field.
0: Dr. Lu says Dr. Xiao is a major team member who has put innovation ideas into practice and brought the advanced technology to the world.
2: After our robot is officially launched, it won't need to invite our Director Lu over. By using 5G signals, Director Lu can perform surgery on patients in Brazil from China. This is a leap forward.
0: For Dr. Xiao, the journey is more than just providing medical care. It's also a process of professional and personal growth, recording in her diary every day. I saw the Southern Cross tonight, but I won't see it in a few more days, she wrote, as the trip returned to the Northern Hemisphere on its way back. That's when she decided to trace her path.
2: So I drew a map. It was all for the children. I wanted to go home and let them know where I had been, which countries I had visited, and what my journey had been like.
0: 234 days, 36,000 nautical miles. The longest mission the PLA Navy Hospital ships ever conducted by far. For Xiao Yu as a mother, it means being apart from her children for too long, but also being a role model.
2: I have a new understanding of my country. Patriotism has become tangible for me, and I can influence my children.
0: Back in Shanghai, she resumed the daily routine.
3: I sometimes feel a slight stinging.
2: Does padding help?
3: Padding helps a bit.
0: Dr. Xiao says expertise is gained from experience and patience. And this party member of two decades says it's all about responsibility.
2: As our generation went out, we also learned that each generation has its own responsibilities. The task of Mission Harmony is to implement a community with a shared future for humanity, and it reflects our responsibility.
0: The medical team on the Silk Road Arc treated more than 26,000 patients during Mission Harmony 2025. From saving lives at home to extending care across oceans, every mission is bringing people closer together.
4: That was Zhao Yunfei reporting. The UN's Deputy Special Envoy for Syria says the challenges facing the country's transitional parliament are immense. Claudio Cordone told the Security Council that the People's Assembly has yet to be constituted, more than 8 months after Syria's main elections. A third of its members still need to be appointed by the president, and Cordone warned the delay is creating anxiety.
5: The delay is generating anxiety. Syria needs the People's Assembly to begin its work, and it needs all Syrians, in particular Syria's women and its various components, to feel meaningfully represented in it. The scale of the challenges facing this transitional parliament cannot be overstated. New laws need to be debated and adopted. Executive action needs to be reviewed. Diverse voices must be heard and progress made on the transition.
4: In the meantime, the government reported nearly 6,000 people linked to the former regime are in detention and awaiting prosecution for alleged crimes since 2011.

0: a low of 27, and it's up to 38 on Wednesday. It's time for a short break. So far this hour, the annual meeting of the new champions, also known as the Summer's Day. It's time for a short break. So far this hour, the annual meeting of the new champions, also known as the Summer Davos, is now underway in northeast China. Iran says it'll continue its peace talks with the United States following the discussions in Switzerland over the weekend. The UK Parliament sworn in a new Labour member who has plans for running for Prime Minister. Shane Bigham with you. Stay with us here on the Beijing Hour.
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2: Shh, listen up. Can you hear the heartbeat of our world? It's vibrant and pulsating with the essence of life itself. From the stem of trees to the gurgle of rivers. From the silent strength of mountains to the icy whispers of glaciers. Even the solid ground beneath our feet. Right there, in the midst of all, beats the heart of humanity. What if those other heartbeats were to stop? Would ours keep on ticking?
3: Examining the events that impact and shape China and the rest of the world. This is the Beijing Hour, 1 hour of news and information brought to you every weekday. Now here's your host.
0: Shane Bigham with you on this Tuesday. Still to come. 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But now a check of the day's headlines. Chinese Foreign Minister Wang Yi says India is an important neighbor of China and that bilateral relations have returned to the track of recovery and improvement. He made the remarks while meeting with Indian National Security Advisor Ajit Doval in New Delhi, where he attended the BRICS National Security Advisors meeting. Wang says the leaders of the two countries agreed that China and India are partners instead of rivals. He says this strategic consensus has driven the healthy and stable development of bilateral relations. Wang says China supports India in fulfilling its responsibilities as the rotating chair of BRICS. Doval says India is willing to view its relations with China from a strategic perspective and jointly implement the consensus reached by the two leaders. He says India remains consistent in its position regarding the Taiwan question.

0: people. More than 600 rescue workers have evacuated over 2,300 residents and are repairing power and communication lines. The National Meteorological Center forecasts heavy to extremely heavy rain in southwest China and the Zhenghuai region through Wednesday. Authorities warn that Guangxi, Guizhou, and Hunan will face high risks of flash floods and geological disasters. Construction on the new Jinma Bridge in Guangdong Province has reached a major milestone with the final closure completed on Monday. As part of the Guangzhou-Jiaoqing Expressway expansion in southern China, the bridge stretches nearly 2,000 meters and features a main tower 132 meters tall. It runs parallel to the existing bridge just 17 meters apart. The project is a key transportation upgrade for the region. With this closure, overall progress now exceeds 70%. The new bridge will open the traffic at the end of next year. Once operational, it'll significantly boost traffic between the major cities of Guangzhou, Foshan, and Jiaoqing, easing congestion and supporting regional economic growth. The expansion is one of the province's largest infrastructure projects currently underway. Iran has announced plans to hold a funeral for late Supreme Leader Ali Khamenei next month. The funeral is set to start in Tehran on July 6th and conclude with his burial in Mashhad on the 9th. Khamenei died in the U.S.-Israeli strikes on Iran in late February, which sparked the months-long war. He led the Islamic Republic for more than 30 years. After his death, Iran named his son Mojtaba Khamenei as Supreme Leader of the country. New Zealand police are investigating a series of emailed threats against schools and other institutions nationwide, which have prompted evacuations and lockdowns. Specialist cybercrime investigators are working to identify the source of the emails. Police Minister Mark Mitchell said there is no confirmed evidence that the emails originated overseas. You're listening to the Beijing Hour. Coming up in business, China's new plans for expansion across the automotive sector.
1: The Beijing Hour, your window on China and the rest of the world.
0: 36 past the hour. Stock markets on the Chinese mainland closed lower on Tuesday. The Shanghai Composite was down nearly 1.4%. The Shenzhen component lost almost 3.2%. Major banks and pet care shares led the gainers. In Hong Kong, the Hang Seng Index declined over 1.8%. Japan's Nikkei dropped almost 3.6%. The Chinese Commerce Ministry has announced measures to intensify efforts to promote the full chain expansion of the auto sector. The measures designate 40 pilot cities. Each pilot city shall address bottlenecks such as unreasonable restrictions on automobile circulation and sales and cultivate new scenarios and business forms. For instance, Tianjin will focus on automobile modification, classic cars, and racing. Yangzhou will prioritize RV camping, while Weinan will focus on scrap vehicle recycling and utilization. Meanwhile, the ministry has also released other measures to cultivate and expand automobile aftermarket sales. A report released at the ongoing China International Supply Chain Expo shows global supply chains are becoming more resilient, efficient, and dynamic, even as geopolitical tensions persist. The Global Supply Chain Report 2026 from the China Council for the Promotion of International Trade adds six new supply chain maps this year, including artificial intelligence, hydrogen energy, and maritime shipping. That brings the total number of mapped supply chains to 23 since the first expo 3 years ago. The Council also released its Global Supply Chain Resilience Index.

0: move as smoothly as we can.
1: China's supply chains are now spanning advanced manufacturing, of course, from clean energy to smart vehicles, robotics. How can AI turn these into a truly integrated systems, if you will, so that decisions in one sector instantly optimize production, sourcing and demand signals across the entire chain?
0: Well, AI is able to deal with the data in a much wider way. I think that it's not only about the AI itself. I think that the front side, about the sensors, about the different kind of connections will be connected and will be founded. So the kind of ecosystem that are able to link to, by the ecosystem, I think that China has proposed that we are going to initiate AI plus strategy. It's kind of a strategy to cover everything. So we are able to connect with all this kind of data, and we are using the data centers to have a better computation ability to deal with this data. And I think that based on this kind of computations, we can have a better prediction about the cooperation in real time. And that is definitely will be able to shared by all the related stakeholders, no matter whether they are in China or they are doing businesses with Chinese companies.
2: 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The China International Supply Chain Expo features its first ever dedicated AI zone. 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
3: This year's China International Supply Chain Expo, for the first time, set up an AI zone, bringing together major Chinese and international tech giants such as NVIDIA, Intel, and Alibaba. Well, right behind me is the exhibition zone for NVIDIA.

application. A China-Europe freight train bound for Russia is carrying over 180 automobiles from China Chang'an Automobile Group with a new kind of car container. Chongqing is boosting the capacity of China-Europe freight train services to meet growing demand for auto exports compared with traditional containers. The new ones can hold up to four sedans or four SUVs per unit, reducing the transport cost per vehicle. Meanwhile, the new container is designed to be compatible with rail, road, and maritime transport, offering more flexible options to build an efficient multimodal transport network. China successfully launched its latest communication technology test satellite. Satellite number 26A is designated, or rather designed, for broadcasting data transmission and technological verification. This marks the third launch in the series this year, following the June 11th deployment of satellite number 25, which focuses on multi-band and high-speed communication tests. The program began in September 2015. Since then, missions have expanded to include high-rate data transmission and low orbit satellite verification. The latest

0: 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You're listening to the Beijing Hour. Coming up in sports, the latest group stage winners at the ongoing Football World Cup.
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0: 47 past now, turning to sports. In Group J action of the World Cup, Jordan suffered a 2-1 defeat to Algeria after taking a first-half lead. Jordan looked on course for a historic result, but Algeria fought back to level the match before Amin Gouiri struck a late winner in the 82nd minute. The result leaves Algeria with a crucial win as the group stage battle continues to take shape. In the other Group J fixture, defending champions Argentina secured their place in the knockout stage with a 2-0 victory over Austria. Argentina maintained their strong tournament form, extending their winning streak to 8 matches since their opening loss to Saudi Arabia at the Qatar 2022 tournament. After the win, Argentina tops Group J on 6 points, with Austria second and Algeria close behind on goal difference. France has secured its place in the last 32 after a 3-0 win over Iraq in Philadelphia, in a match heavily affected by a lengthy weather delay. France striker Kylian Mbappe scored twice as the two-time champions controlled much of the contest and made their dominance count in the front of the goal. Mbappe's goals, which came for either side of a nearly two-hour suspension due to thunderstorms, took his World Cup tally to 16, level with Germany's Miroslav Klose for second on the all-time list. France coach Didier Deschamps admitted the disruption posed challenges, saying the situation was unprecedented for him and highlighting concerns over the tight schedule, while still welcoming qualification with a game to spare.
2: This is the first time this has happened to me. I hope it's the last for the players too, but we know the risk is present here. The time between the start and the end of the match is long, even more so since we have another game in 4 days. But the main thing is we've achieved these 6 points and secure qualification.
0: From the Iraqi side, coach Graham Arnold reflected on a frustrating evening, acknowledging his team's mistakes while insisting they had periods where they controlled possession and executed their game plan.
3: Obviously, a few of our mistakes could have contributed to a long break of 2 hours with the storms, but you've got to look at the positives of playing against number one, number two in the world. Fantastic team, fantastic players, and we outpossessed them, and that was our plan, was to outpossess them and keep the ball, so because I felt that they weren't a great pressing team. You know, it was good that we kept the ball the way we kept it, and as I said, we outpossessed them, but obviously they outscored us.
0: Well, France's victory ensures they advance comfortably, maintaining their status as one of the tournament favorites. And with more, here's Yang Guang in the studio. So Kylian Mbappe bagged another brace in his 100th game for France. How would you sum up his overall sharpness for the national team right now?
4: Right. Mbappe is without question the pillar of this France team. His efficiency and the finishing are simply world class. And those first two World Cup games were the perfect response to the critics at Real Madrid, who questioned his defensive work rate. 4 goals, 2 wins, 6 points, that speaks for itself. When you have a talent like that, you build your tactics around him. His priority is scoring goals, not tracking back, because that's where he delivers the most value. Didier Deschamps clearly understands this. He gives Mbappe total freedom up front. Yes, France have other brilliant attackers like Dembele or Lissi Doué, but Deschamps has made it crystal clear Mbappe is the offensive heartbeat. Everyone else is there to find him. With that level of support and that comfort zone on the pitch, he maximizes his threat and France keeps winning. It's their proven formula.
0: All right, Norway secured its place in the last 32 after a 3-2 victory over Senegal in New Jersey. Once again, Erling Haaland was the difference maker, scoring twice as Norway maintained their perfect start to Group I. Norway opened the scoring just before halftime. After the break, Haaland got one before Senegal hit back. But Norway stayed in control, and Haaland added a second to make it 3-1. As Senegal struck again, the game ended, of course, 3-2. Haaland said that he's proud to be part of Norway's history-making run.
5: The level tonight, of course, we play against a good team, Senegal, so it's not easy, but we managed to win the games, and I don't know how many games we have won now in a row with obligatory games or official games or whatever you want to call it. I think it's 12 in a row or something, and that shows something. So I'm part of something special.

0: I'm always part of something special. We're making history, and I'm extremely proud to be Norwegian.
1: Norway and France are now through to the knockout stage with 6 points each, with France top of the group on goal difference. Yangguang Norway will meet France in the next round, with both teams already safely through to the knockout stage. How do you expect the two sides to approach this game?
2: Yeah, France against Norway would be one of the most mouth-watering group stage clashes. I mean, Mbappe versus Haaland. But the fact that both sides already through has lowered the stakes and has made it look like a friendly. However, the group standings are crucial for the knockout bracket. If France top the group, they'd likely face Germany in the last 16, with Spain and the Netherlands in the same half, which I think they'd actually prefer. If they drop to second in the group, they fall into the opposite half, potentially alongside Brazil, Argentina, England and Portugal. That's a much tougher route. I don't expect France to go all out for the win in this game. They would avoid defeat and probably rotate to avoid fatigue and injuries too. And while Norway does have Haaland, breaking down this French defense looks like a tall order. All things considered, I think both sides would be happy to settle for a draw, and the match feels much like a reset ahead of the knockouts.
1: All right, thank you very much. That's Yangguang with some World Cup analysis. You're listening to the Beijing Hour, and coming up in Culture and Entertainment, Shanghai's Film Plus strategy is an economic drive.

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1: 53 past now, turning to culture and entertainment. Shanghai is tapping into its rich cultural heritage to spark new economic growth. From beloved animation classics to high-definition opera productions, the city's Film Plus strategy is turning cultural entertainment into a powerful economic engine. Zheng Saran reports.
2: Shanghai Animation Film Studio has reopened its iconic campus, now transformed into an integrated complex featuring a flagship store, exhibition spaces, a cafe, and a screening hall. The studio is giving new life to classic characters from the renowned world of Guoman, or Chinese animation. Once treasured figures from hand-drawn classics, these nostalgic icons are now being reimagined as sought-after merchandise, attracting a new generation of younger audiences.
3: My favorite film is Nobody. I saw on social media that the world's first flagship store opened here, so I came to buy some merchandise. Everything is so cute and well designed. I just couldn't resist.
4: These characters are the best memories of our childhood, like the Calabash Brothers and the Monkey King. This is the first physical space for the characters, offering themed drinks and displaying rare hand-drawn manuscripts. For fans like us, it's incredibly exciting to be here.
2: The revival of these beloved stories reflects a strategic step for a city long recognized as the birthplace of China's film industry. The approach also stretches from stage to screen, bringing acclaimed world-class theater productions into cinemas as immersive viewing experiences. In doing so, it creates a new consumption model where audiences come together around productions, drawn not only by collectible merchandise, but also by the sense of community and the shared experiences they inspire.
5: 今年的中旬的

0: new revenue streams while creating fresh cultural destinations.
1: That was Jung Saran reporting. A young action film enthusiast from around the world have completed a five-day cultural exchange at the Jackie Chan Stunt Team Training Base in Beijing. They learned martial arts and action filmmaking under professional stunt coaches. Parents who accompanied their children said they saw clear improvements in their children's confidence and personal growth.
2: Is her confidence level and her excitement of doing the skills and just growing in strength and stamina. It's so fun to watch her grow and to just see how excited she is and to be able to kind of show off some of her skills that she's been learning.
3: He trained hard. When he would come home at night, he would tell the things that he had practiced and learned and show the bruises on his arms as he did the body work and the forms that he learned. So I noticed that he stands taller and he walks a little bit more proud because of what he's learned here at the training.
1: Now, organizers said this program aims to inspire young filmmakers by blending traditional martial arts with modern action storytelling. The Chinese dance film A Tapestry of a Legendary Land has dazzled audiences in Toronto, Canada, following its recent release. Inspired by the famed landscape scroll, 1,000 miles of streams and mountains from the Northern Song Dynasty, the film is launched its 2026 screening season as part of a global rollout. It follows a cultural relic researcher who, while studying the nearly 12-meter-long scroll, is transported across centuries, where he encounters the artist and gains insights into the creation of the masterpiece. Chinese audiences overseas in Toronto have also expressed excitement about the growing international reach of Chinese cinema. We're at 57 past the hour. Beijing's expecting thunder showers overnight and through tomorrow, a low of 20, and it's up to 30 on Wednesday. Shanghai will see some rainfall through tomorrow, a low of 22 and a high of 26. Chongqing has a light rain tonight and tomorrow, a low of 23 and a high of 26. Nanchang will see moderate rainfall, easing to thunder showers tomorrow, a low of 23 and a high of 27. Lhasa will be cloudy tonight and tomorrow, a low of 15 and a high of 25. And that's it for this edition of the Beijing Hour, making news today. The annual meeting of the new champions, also known as the Summer Davos, is now underway in northeast China. And Iran says it'll continue its peace talks with the U.S. following the discussions in Switzerland over the weekend. On behalf of the staff, this is Shane Bigham in the Chinese capital, hoping you'll join us for the next edition of the Beijing Hour and open a window to the world together.
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10: The Yellow River, the second longest river in China, is regarded as a shaping force in the history, economy and culture of northern China. Today, about 100 million people live within its water basin.

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1: 让不同的人听见彼此。
3: Now the news. I'm Shane Bigham. Premier Li Cheng says China is willing to work with South Korea to accelerate the second phase negotiations of the bilateral free trade agreement. When meeting with South Korean Prime Minister Han Sung-suk and Dalian on the sidelines of the Summer Davos Forum, he called for promoting the expansion of trade. Premier Li said China and South Korea each have their own strengths in innovation, and their industrial chains and value chains are deeply integrated. He said the two sides should fully leverage their complementary advantages. Han said South Korea expects to enhance high-level exchanges and dialogues at all levels with China and expand cooperation in areas like trade and high tech. The World Economic Forum's annual meeting of the new champions runs until Thursday. Yu Boakun has more.
4: Compared with the winter meeting in the Switzerland, this edition leans more towards innovation and future growth with a focus on China and broader Asian region. So what's really on the table?
5: First, China's trajectories. For many attendees, China remains central front. And for many companies, they're laser focused on China's economic growth and its opening up. Second, shifting trade patterns. As global trade map redraws itself, how are companies pivoting?
4: That's one of the key themes this year. The WTO forecast global goods trade growth to slow to 1.9% in 2026.
5: And third, artificial intelligence. At a time of uncertainty, many see AI as a future growth.
3: China's consumer goods trade and programs have generated sales of 5 trillion yuan, or roughly 733 billion U.S. dollars this year, totaling nearly 630 million purchases. Automobile trade-ins accounted for 63% of the total. Since the policy took effect over 2 years ago, it supported more than 21 million car buyers in swapping their old vehicles for new ones, with an average subsidy of 14,000 yuan per vehicle. In March 2024, the State Council incorporated the consumer goods trade and program into an action plan. The Chinese Commerce Ministry has announced measures to enhance the automotive aftermarket segment. It says the measures aim to remove unreasonable restrictions and better meet diversified needs of the people. They aim to improve automobile maintenance policy standards and capacity for maintenance services. And the government's looking into actively developing a motor racing industry. The measures also include integrating and upgrading the car rental industry. Senior diplomat Wang Yi says China stands ready to work with other BRICS members to jointly tackle the pressing challenges confronting humanity. He made the remarks when attending the 16th meeting of BRICS National Security Advisors and High Representatives on National Security in New Delhi. Wang said BRICS cooperation over the past 20 years has turned the grouping into a key pillar for global peace, development, and justice. He said BRICS members need to take the lead in speaking up for justice and delivering fair outcomes as they stand at the forefront of the global south. Attendees at the meeting held discussions on addressing non-traditional security challenges, counterterrorism, cybersecurity, and other issues. Iran and Oman have said they're committed to ensuring safe

0: passage through the Strait of Hormuz. A joint statement said the two countries will establish a joint working team to discuss the management of shipping in the strait. Earlier, Iranian Parliament Speaker Mohammad Begher Ghalibaf visited Oman and met with the country's foreign minister. The meeting came as diplomatic efforts continue following the first session of U.S.-Iran talks in Switzerland. On Monday, mediators announced outcomes following the talks, including a 60-day roadmap toward a final deal. The outcomes also include arrangements to ensure the security of commercial shipping through the Strait of Hormuz. U.S. Vice President J.D. Vance at talks with Iranian negotiators, mediated by Pakistan and Qatar, had laid a very good foundation for a successful final deal. Lithuanian President Gitanas Nausėda has accepted the resignation of the country's government following a reshuffle of the ruling coalition. He asked the cabinet to continue serving in a caretaker capacity until a new cabinet's formed. The outgoing cabinet held its final meeting on Tuesday, unanimously approving a resolution to resign. Under Lithuanian law, the president must nominate a candidate for the post of prime minister within 15 days. The Social Democratic Party has designated its leader for the post. A commission appointed by German Chancellor Friedrich Merz has proposed a Swedish-style pension fund and a gradual increase in the retirement age. The commission's report will form the basis for a major overhaul of Germany's pension system, which the government aims to vote on in the coming weeks. He called for establishing a fund modeled on the Swedish system with mandatory contributions by workers and employers that will be invested in financial assets. And that's the news. I'm Shane Bigham.
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1: Hey everyone, I'm Jason Smith, originally from sunny California, now living in beautiful Beijing. Joining us today is Nick Cruz, known online as Socialist MMA. He's a citizen journalist, writer, and co-founder of the Revolutionary Blackout Network. Nick delivers sharp leftist commentary on class struggle, U.S. foreign policy, socialism, and international solidarity. Welcome to The Bridge to China.
3: Hey, thanks for having me on, man.
1: Yeah, I'm delighted to have you here. I've been on your show a couple times, and I wanted to get your ideas on my show for my listeners. And I thought this would be a great opportunity because, we're going to be celebrating the 105th anniversary of the Communist Party of China. And I thought we could get a couple socialists on the show from the U.S. to tell us about socialism in the U.S. Yeah. You know, Nick, I've lived in Beijing for a long time. And I actually don't know what's the U.S. is like anymore. I go back to visit for like a week, which is not enough time to really get a feel for the daily grind of being an American anymore. So I firstly just want to ask, in your opinion, when you walk around, talk to regular Americans, what is the opinion of China these days?
3: The American people for a long time have been fed propaganda about China and how China wants the downfall of the United States. You hear it on Fox News all the time where they paint the Chinese Communist Party as like this nefarious government organization who wants to spread the evils of communism all throughout the world. So there was opinion polls a few years ago that showed that America has a distrust towards China. But that's largely generational because there was an article I covered that released maybe a few months ago that showed how American views on China is starting to soften. And mostly among the young people who watch social media, they see images of the beautiful Chinese cities. Like I saw a clip of Chengdu. I'm astonished by how beautiful it is. And these are like these images that are spread on TikTok, on Instagram. You have very influential Gen Z streamers who are like, they're more popular than we can even imagine. I'm a millennial before the age of streaming. They're like not Michael Jackson, but they're like legitimately celebrity level popular. Like people like Speed, who have like millions of people watch a stream. Is well, I feel honored whenever I get like a few thousand people who watch mine, but he gets millions of views on his streams. So people like Speed, they will go to China, visit China, and they will always be shocked at not only how clean it is, and how advanced they are, but how nice and accommodating the Chinese people actually are as well during their visits. And it's through these streamers and through social media that our generation of Americans are starting to see what's really like in China, which is why you're seeing panic from the Western ruling class to ban social media, especially for minors. That's why Keir Starmer, I don't know if you saw the headline today, where Keir Starmer is joining France and putting harsh social media blocks on minors under 16. They're going to have curfews where you can't watch YouTube at certain times. You're going to have a bedtime in the UK and the West. Wow. Meanwhile, they have the nerve to call China authoritarian. They have the nerve to call other countries totalitarian while they're putting adults in internet bedtime within timeout. It's one of the reasons they're doing it. They keep pretending it's about protecting the children, which is absurd. It's their response to block this great awakening and this connection between the victims of United States imperialism, our quote-unquote enemies, and the American people. Like, we've seen the connection between the American people and China like never before with an app we call the Red Note. I know you guys call it Zhang Zhengshu or something like that. But in Red Note, in an app where we can communicate and see how the quote-unquote enemies of the United States live, it caused them to be humanized. And that's why the Western ruling class is not allowed it to happen, and they're pushing harsh social media and internet laws to stop it from happening. But the genie is out of the bottle. To be clear with you, I do believe that there's still very strong anti-China sentiments among the boomers and people who still watch Fox News and corporate media. But that number is becoming smaller every single day.
1: Wow, that's really interesting to hear. Yeah, Fox News was kind of like that when I was there still. It was kind of for older people. But I guess that group is getting smaller. It has been 14 years since I've been there. But when I was there, it was still a huge segment of the U.S. population. It's kind of nice to hear that things are getting better. And my question is also, what about socialists? Because there are socialists in the U.S. You and no socialists. Like, what do they think of Chinese socialism?
3: It really depends who you ask, because I'm more influenced by, and I'm hanging around the Marxist-Leninist crowd. I'm around the post-duopoly crowd, the crowd who reject organizing within capitalist structures. So we are more free to express our opinions because we don't have a capitalist party where we have to march on their framework of how we're supposed to view the world, right? So a lot of people in my circle, and I'll say this because I want to separate the left in the United States to answer your question. We tend to appreciate the advancements of China, and we want to emulate and take what they have done well and see how we can apply it to the American working class. Then there's a segment of, I can only describe them as more of a nefarious left, a left that wants more credibility among the American ruling class, but want to maintain the edginess of calling themselves socialist. They often call themselves democratic socialist because they try to separate themselves from socialists in China. So the reason why they call themselves democratic socialist is because that's them accepting the framework of the CIA claiming that other socialist countries are inherently not democratic. So they come around and they say, well, I'm not a socialist like the socialists in China or the former USSR. I'm a democratic socialist who believe in actually engaging in class war and victory for the working class using the structure they lay out for us. So they look at China and they say, well, don't you know that China is capitalist? They have billionaires. They have policies that I don't personally agree with. So they toe the line because it's not acceptable within the democratic framework to ever admire or be non-critical of enemies of the United States Empire. So it really depends what you talk about. It's more of the professional managerial class, the people who need to keep their jobs, and like academia, for example, who may view themselves as socialists on the left. They have to repeat the lie in order to maintain a credit about the enemies like Russia and China. So it really depends who you ask. I think more on the ground socialists who are not part of any of these institutions. We are more positive in China than the PMC class, if that makes sense.
1: You know, it used to be 100 years ago that there was a lot more international solidarity between communist countries or socialist countries. What do people in the American socialist network think of Cuba, North Korea, China, Vietnam? What do they think of these international socialist communist movements? Do they identify with any of them, part of them, or are they there's just like a segmented kind of thing?
3: A lot of these people, they engage in the devil's bargain. The devil's bargain of accepting imperialist lies about the enemies of the United States in order for welfare programs to be implemented in the United States. To be clear, it never works. The best example of this, the most popular example of this, is Zohra Mamdani, someone who... He is a chief example of what it means to engage in a devil's bargain, because Mamdani, despite the Trump administration obviously wanting to invade Cuba, despite their economic starvation of Cuba, stealing oil tankers that was meant for the Cuban people, despite the crimes they committed against Venezuela and they plan on committing against Venezuela, Zohra Mamdani, in order to get elected, threw them under the bus when he said that he condemned Maduro in Venezuela and the president of Cuba for engaging in political oppression. That's what he said. And he is probably the biggest name socialist in the United States. Well, I will dispute his socialist title, but he's more popular than me, so who am I to say? There are a lot of people in the who call themselves socialists in the United States who like the guy. I'm not a big fan, because I'm not a fan of people who throw the global South, who throw victims of United States imperialism under the bus for their own career, even if he manages to get some welfare programs, which he haven't got any yet. They still haven't got any free buses. But even if you do accomplish that, I don't believe in that trade-off. I believe that's something that is morally hard for me to reconcile. The idea that you throw these countries under the bus so you can get a larger piece of the pie of the empire. And I've been very critical, and I've gone after people who call themselves socialists, who call themselves anti-imperialists, who consistently engage in this bargain because they repeat CIA lies about these countries. And that's just an undeniable fact.
1: You know, you mentioned free buses. I think I've heard a little bit about that. But there's a town, you know, mostly in China, we do pay for the bus. But I found a town called Longko. It's like 1 million people. For China, it's a little town. It actually, all the buses in this city are free. And I was actually kind of shocked. My wife told me, hey, let's take the bus. It's free. I said, why are we going to? Just so, you know, we can have this experience. So we went out, the bus stopped. We got on, scanned nothing, no facial recognition, no anything, no cash, no pennies, nothing, whatever. You just get on the bus. It was kind of surreal. It's like, I was like, what am I doing? Am I stealing

Democrats who like to pretend that they're socialists, you know, this cosplay Democrat socialist kind of game. What if they actually did roll out something meaningful? This cosplay Democrat socialist kind of game. What if they actually did roll out something meaningful, like a living wage? Or what if they did roll something out?

0: Is it just a game to control people?
1: You're right. And then they're definitely a game to control people because the United States is so behind. I don't know how you view this, but I've been speaking on this for a while. I don't even view like universal healthcare as inherently socialist. Like that's just a natural human thing that you do. Like there were some feudal lords that provided healthcare to their people. They're not socialists. There are capitalist countries who provide healthcare to their people. It may not be great healthcare, but you don't go immediately bankrupt when getting healthcare in Sweden, for example. In Sweden, it's still a capitalist country. The UK is a capitalist country. Mm-hmm. Germany is a capitalist country. They provide. So in the United States, they're not even pushing for socialist programs. They're pushing for programs that other societies already have. Like so in Russia, for example, a capitalist country, they provide paid maternity leave for mothers. I was talking to one of my Russian sisters who was explaining how they get like anywhere from 6 months to a year paid. Like it's something completely foreign to Americans. These are what socialists in America are fighting for now. The things that are reforms that other capitalist countries have. That's how far behind we are. Like, for example, one thing about Zoran Mamdani in New York, who's one of the best examples of a governing person who calls himself a socialist in the United States, his solution to the housing crisis wasn't engaging in class war with the landlords. It was meeting landlords behind the scenes and telling them that he won't do anything to disrupt their business model, which is a real story, by the way. I was one of the few people who covered it. He had a secret meeting with landlords and assured them that, hey, man, I'm not going to disrupt your business model. I just want you to treat your tenants a little bit better, which is good that he said stuff like that, but that's not a class war approach to landlords. That is just not. That's not. You don't even have to view that as a criticism of Mamdani if you don't think it's a criticism. But it's just a fact that his method to addressing the housing issue is not inherently socialist. And that's how many Americans are. They're essentially seeking for welfare programs and more social democratic policy. American socialists are behind on that regard in terms that we're not even building our own outside movement. We're not even building our own outside governments. We're people who are moving within a capitalist class and there are structures like the Democratic Party. And that's what I'm trying to bring them out of. I'm trying to bring them into what Lenin outlined and what is to be done. And in his book, What to Be Done, he explained how we need to build our own structures, build our own outside government. This is where mutual aid comes in. Because once you have a mutual aid society, once you have vast mutual aid networks, you de facto kind of become your own government. We've seen the Black Panthers do this. So when the Black Panthers had their own breakfast program, that's a service that the government is theoretically supposed to provide, but they're not there, but they don't. But imagine if you have a program that can help feed people, provide clothes for the people, to make them less dependent on the state and the capitalist class. If you're less dependent on the capitalist class, if you're less dependent on the capitalist state, that frees you up in doing things like protesting. That frees you up in terms of direct action. That frees up society economically from the ruling class and gives us more leverage. Just, I don't want to get on the whole, I think I talk about the contradiction of all the time, but this is just a small example of what real socialists in the United States should be doing, but they're not. Oh, yeah.
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3: I want to talk about China a little bit more because I really want to understand. I think it seems to me, and maybe your opinions are different from mine, that maybe the scare tactics in the United States, Fox News and so forth, and even in the liberal media and CNN and MSNBC and whatever, to frighten Americans of China are because China's doing things that the American people want.
1: Yeah.
3: So, for example, you mentioned Russia has a maternity leave. China also has like 6 months of maternity leave. I have a coworker. She gave birth about a week and a half ago. She'll be off for the next half year, paid. And her husband gets a month off. Plus, she gets 5 days paid a year for three years consecutively on top of a regular vacation day so she can be home with her baby more often. And all of this is paid. And then you have obviously all near universal health care and the battles against homelessness. We have soup kitchen type institutions throughout major cities for the elderly.

0: They build homes for the homeless. One thing I want to put this in context that you already know and understand. China hasn't invaded a country in 47 years or had a war with any country since 1978, where it had like a 1 month long battle with Vietnam. So China's not invading anybody. But the United States media is constantly like, oh, China's this gigantic threat. We should be afraid of China. What are you, the United States is in what, three or four wars right now? And before that, it was just like continuous wars, you know, four or five wars per president, every president my entire lifetime. China hasn't had a war in half, four or five wars per president, every president my entire lifetime. China hasn't had a war in half a century. Like, do Americans actually believe the U.S. media that China is a threat?
1: Well, the ruling class, they have to get creative in their propaganda. Because China haven't invaded any country. They haven't started any war in decades. So what they do, once again, they got to get creative. They say, hey, look, China is engaging in military buildup. They will show videos and images of a military parade. And say, and it will have a headline with a question mark at the end of it. Why is China engaging in aggressive military buildup? Ignoring the fact that the percent of GDP growth to the military increase is substantially lower than what you see in the United States. Ignoring the fact that European countries right now are engaging in mass austerity in order to fund NATO more. You guys remember how Donald Trump was making a big fuss over NATO countries not spending over 5% in their budget? And all the new European neocons, they was happy to accommodate. They was glad that Donald Trump was here to shift the Overton window to the right on this issue. They're like, yeah, actually, Donald Trump has a point here. We should be spending more on our military budget. So you have the BlackRock Prime Minister Friedrich Merz, who is remilitarizing Germany. I retweeted an article not too long ago showing how Sanae Takaichi of Japan is bringing back Imperial Japan, remilitarizing Japan. So we have a remilitarized Japan, a remilitarized Germany. Europe and their allies are regressing. We are going backwards. But those same people, Jason, would then turn around and say, why is China increasing their military? Why is North Korea engaging in missile testing drills? You know, things that sovereign countries do? So that's the boogeyman that they use, even because they have no example of China engaging and funding genocides around the world. They try to spread a lie about the genocide of Uyghur Muslims in China. And then that argument completely fell on its head. You guys notice how that kind of disappeared? Because we saw what a real genocide looks like. So after seeing all the dead Palestinian children in Gaza, I mean, on our phones, I'm seeing images that will haunt me for the rest of my life. Children with their head blown off, arms ripped off. And you're telling me that we can't find a single video of a Uyghur in China going through a fraction of a fraction of a fraction of what the Palestinians go through. You want to tell me that there is a genocide in China? So these are the narratives that started to fall apart. You guys see how they got creative with this stuff? They was saying that, hey, I know that we committed genocides on many peoples all throughout the world. So you have to assume that China is too. But these narratives are falling like bricks. And that's why they despise the fact that there's competition to their monopoly of propaganda, like myself. Like, that's why they suppress our accounts. And if I was in the UK, guys, I would be arrested. Like, I couldn't even have a channel like I have in the UK and in Australia criticizing Western crimes. That's why they are freaking out about the fact that that people can break through this information fear. If you were just to watch BBC, the DW, CNN, you would still believe that China has

0: Americans will have no idea what's going on in the world.
1: Yeah, you know, a lot of the people in the United States that I respect a lot who understand China at an academic level, oftentimes they start talking about how they like The Economist or something. And in my mind, you know, living in China and looking at The Economist articles, which are totally just made up. Like, I mean, there's no truth to The Economist reporting on China at all. They're like, oh gosh, their economy is in dire straits. And I'm looking around and it's like, you know, all green EV plates outside where all the cars are being replaced by EVs. And there's like drones flying to people's, you know, communities to deliver packages. Now, what the are you talking about? Like, you have no concept. And then people I respect who have lived in China are in the United States saying, oh no, you know, you just don't understand Bloomberg.

0: It's really ridiculous. I used to respect foreign affairs. They used to be like, you know, the top bar for like thinking people. But they're wrong about China too. FT's wrong about China. Bloomberg's wrong about China. BBC's wrong about China. Yeah. I'm in China. So when I look at these articles, it's just like complete opposite of reality sometimes. I just don't understand it at all.
1: I don't know if you know what this guy is. I'm sure you probably do. They have this guy named Gordon Chang.
0: Oh, God. Oh, my God.
1: You realize he still is featured on Fox News.
0: Yeah.
1: All the time.
0: I don't know why.
1: He wrote a book like 20 years ago. It was like 20 years ago he wrote a book about the downfall of China. And he'd been predicting, he's like, guys, you had to realize that that Japan is the next rising economic model. And they're going to quickly surpass the Chinese because the Chinese is simply unable to innovate. They're unable to grow. And then every year, he's like, guys, I know, I think China, they're going to collapse in 2010. I predicted. Then it'll be 2011.
0: And he was right. Yeah.
1: Oh, actually, no, guys. What I really meant, you don't understand, what I really meant was 2015. 2015 is the deal. Then 2017 comes by. Then he's like, no, what I actually meant is that China, they really overplayed their card this time. China is going to collapse by 2020. Mm. Then 2021 hits. Well, there's no way that China will be able to survive COVID or something. I give him every year this guy predicts China. I'm just having fun now. But the point I'm making is people like Gordon Chang has legitimate jobs still on corporate media, and he's been predicting the downfall of China for 20 years.
0: Yeah.
1: And that's what they do in corporate media. They lie about China, say that they're going to collapse, and people believe it. People be like, well, China is mismanaged. It's only a matter of time before they collapse. If only they have a ruling class with the intelligence that we have in the United States,

0: So people like Gordon Chang, Maria Borukova, Bartomar, I mean, all these people who spread lies about China, they did nothing but delegitimize the corporate media among an entire generation.
1: That's a really good point. I think about that too, you know, like, and it's kind of really sad, actually, like where, so I guess social media is where people are expected to go get their news now because, but which is also sad because there are a lot of, I mean, there's true accounts on social media like yours, but there's also false accounts on social media that even like say, oh, we're pro-China or we're pro-Russia. And then they're making up lies about China or Russia. It's really frustrating that legacy media has become such a tool for the, you know, the deep state in the United States that basically there's nowhere to turn for legitimate information. Even academia in the United States has become an echo chamber of bad takes about other countries around the world. I mean, it's really sad. The United States at one point, I guess, you know, actually tried to present media in an honest way, or has it always been this corrupt, in your opinion?
0: They was able to get away with a lot of lies, but they had a more professional demeanor. But it was Bill Clinton who really deregulated the media apparatus in the United States and laid the foundation for these giant media monopolies that are ran by a cabal of the capitalist class. So if you have media conglomerates that are owned by a few capitalist families, they will repeat and report on the interests of the capitalist class. Like, I think a better way to explain this is you have these reporters on MSNBC and CNN. They're allowed to bring up this crisis of the United States being in a deadly position where they are running out of arms and munitions. They've been talking about how we are running short on munitions in the United States because we're helping Nazis in Ukraine and we're bombing Palestinian children. So they are able to bring up this problem. They're like, this is why the Iran war was a miscalculation because we are critically low on military equipment that we need in order to deter China in the future if they ever want to invade Taiwan. That's the concept they say. The reason why they put that out there, because as a newscaster, they're directly paid by Raytheon and the arms manufacturer. So I don't know how things are in China, but you got to realize on if you watch corporate media in the United States, if you're watching MSNBC, you will randomly see a Boeing ad. They're like, this segment is sponsored by Boeing. I'm like, what the hell are you doing? You selling airplanes to grandmas? Why would they even need to advertise on TV? Like, they're not ordinary people watching Fox News who buys these weapons. No, it's not them. Because that's what most ads do. They would be a Snickers ad because they want you to buy their Snickers. Why is the military industrial complex buying ads on TV? Has nothing to do with selling the product.
1: Right.
0: They're buying the loyalty of the anchors in the news apparatus. That's why every single anchor promotes the idea that there must be a military solution to the Taiwan conflict. And they attacked every administration. They are even more hawkish than the actual politicians. They are the one who forced them to take the positions that they do. I'm sure you remember that when Joe Biden had his major gaffe, which is them essentially telling the truth, because one, I don't remember the exact name of the reporter, but she was pressing Joe Biden on whether he would have a military solution if China reunifies with Taiwan. So it was a reporter pressing Joe Biden because it's obvious that she wants him to say yes. And they put these politicians in these hot seats all the time. And the more disciplined ones would engage in strategic ambiguity. That's what the strategy of the West. But Biden had his famous gaffe because he was being pressed by this reporter on, come on, well, you're not going to do anything about Taiwan and whether China invade Taiwan. And then Biden was like, yeah, I would do something about it. And then that caused a massive international incident. The same with Sanae Takaichi, who was pressured and made a massive mistake of saying that she would get involved in Taiwan. These pressure from the media apparatus is that pushing politicians into these warlike positions against China or their enemies come from this financial incentive by the military industrial complex and the capitalist class who don't wage successful war. That's not their intention. It's to wage never-ending profitable war. And that's why they got into this horrific excursion in Iran, and that's why they fund Nazis in Ukraine even to get loose. It's all about never-ending profit. Oh, yeah.
2: You're listening to The Bridge.
1: You know, I want to flesh this out, because this is something I think about a lot. I mean,

0: what could we do with $1 trillion for the American people? You know, like a lot of people say, oh, Jason, why you're always talking about China? You've abandoned America. You're a traitor or whatever. No, you know, I'm not here to like just, you know, say, oh, China's great. You know, that's it. I give up. I'm here to say there are lessons for the United States that China, you know, can teach us. You know, this is an exploration of ideas to make America better. China spends a very small amount of its money on its military. It just has a gigantic economy and a gigantic population per capita. The spending on the military is actually considerably lower. The United States spends about $1 trillion a year. Trump wants to make that $1.5 trillion next year. Wow. I mean, that is insane. At $1 trillion, we are already spending about as much as the next 11 countries in the world combined. So you add France and Germany and Russia and Japan and China and all these countries up together to get one United States expenditure on our military. It's, you know, confusing how many U.S. bases are around the world, but it's at least a few hundred. Some people think it's as many as 800. Some people say it's less than that. But what the hell do we have 800 or less or two to 800 bases around the world on, you know, 100 other nations' soil? You know how much money that is? I mean, obviously you do. Like how could we rebuild our schools, our highways, get some high speed rail for ourselves in the United States? What could we do with $1.5 trillion? Obviously you're a socialist and you would like to see social programs help people. We have 700,000 homeless people in the United States and 30 million empty homes. I mean, what do socialists do? What does the left think about this? Is the United States, has the government been taken over by Raytheon and Boeing?
1: What you're describing here is extremely important. And that's why, and you probably noticed in my coverage, like 90% of the time I'm talking about politics, I'm usually talking about geopolitics. I'm usually talking about the United States Empire, the crimes of the empire, and the amazing waste of the empire. And real Marxist-Leninists, real socialists, especially socialists in the empire, that's a big part of our focus. Because you'll be shocked to learn how many Americans don't really understand the level of waste. They may just, on a surface level, know that we spend a lot on military, but when you actually break it down to them, that's when Americans realize the scam. I learned this when I was traveling, this is when I was a Bernie bro. I was actually not even following the direction of the Bernie campaign because I was more like, oh, I'm doing my thing to educate and wake up the working class. Bernie is just an object to help us achieve that. So I wasn't following the campaign direction because I used to talk to foreign policy with these people. I was in South Carolina where they have these military bases and they provide jobs to people. They have like, it's a big part of the economy in South Carolina. And I would talk to them like, hey, yo, you realize that we can provide free higher education for Americans for only around $30 billion. Like we can solve homelessness for only tens of billions of dollars. It's nothing. It like compared to the cost in which we spend on the military. When I propose to people what we can do instead, like I told the people, like they tell us that we can't afford healthcare, that we couldn't afford these job programs, but we are wasting it on the giant military contracts that are bloated in order to enrich the profits of some family that has connections to the government. It's all corruption. That's what I mentioned to people on my channel on RBN. How when people are surprised that Iran defeated the United States. When people are surprised that the United States lost to Yemen, you guys lost to some people in speedboats, because you realize the military-industrial complex is a grift. The Iran war exposed that. We spend all this money on the military to enrich the complex, not to even provide a legitimate and effective military. It's a grift. It's a bloated budget. And we can do way more in the United States with this money and with these resources. I'm looking at China. And I told my audience, I'm like, this may sound a little bit capitalist to me. Hopefully it don't come off in the wrong way when I say this. But don't you as a working class want to compete with China? And hold on, when I say this, I don't mean that in an ordinary capitalist sense. I mean, I'm seeing them build stuff like high-speed rail. I'm seeing the working class live in the future. Don't we want to, like, wouldn't it be better for humanity if we was competing in the sense that we were like, hey, look at what we're doing for our working class.

0: Look at what we're building. Huh? Look what we built something amazing in Dallas. The Chinese can never build something like this. And then you guys build something even better than that. And then you got, this is how humanity is supposed to compete with each other. What are we building? How we increase our life expectancy by 5 years. What do you are? We about to increase our life expectancy more. This is what the competition between the United States and China should really be. But instead of doing that, we are trying to have like some sort of military rivalry with China. We're trying to stop the rise of China. Instead of stopping the rise of China,
1: let's rise.
0: Allow China to rise together as humanity. Like this money, like the vision I have, like we should have jobs programs, put people to work. Let's end the crime epidemic. One of the reasons why crime is so low in China is because there's this shared social vision. You guys are unified on this goal of bringing humanity to the future. What is the United States unified on? The profits of Elon Musk? The fact that we got a trillionaire? The fact that corporate profits at an all-time high? And you guys see how there's no unified shared vision. This leads to social incohesion. We have social cohesion. You have less crime. You got people put to work. There is social order. And we in the United States have a real socialist movement where we want to put people to work. You are guaranteed to have a job. I don't care how much education you have. Help us build this high-speed rail. Let's train you on skills that we need in order to advance our society, build our modern infrastructure, which is rated as an F. And in some areas in the United States, like if you was to go to the South, I'm not from any sort of wealth or whatever, but I live in the Midwest. When I was in South Carolina, remember, I come from no money. I was flabbergasted and shocked at how they're living. Like, they live like our depiction of third world or of people how third world live. I don't like that term. I'm just trying to simplify my ideas here. But the way that Americans view the third world is how people live in South Carolina. Their water is not clean. Their infrastructure is damn near non-existent. I was in the area where they were driving on dirt roads. So the infrastructure is at an F. We could put people to work to modernize this. We can. There's no reason why we shouldn't be next to China. If we had a competent system and a ruling class that wasn't full with monsters, we couldn't be advancing humanity right there with China. But we're not, because we have a capitalist model where profit means more than anything else, and they get in the way of legitimate social building and manufacturing.
2: Well, I want to go to South Carolina now so I could see this for myself. Wow, that is well said, everything that you just said. I'd vote for you if you know, the U.S. electoral system worked and you ran for candidacy. That was an excellent
0: speech. Yeah, I'll get Charlie Kirk so fast.
2: Oh, God. Well, I think there's a lot of steps we're going to have to take before you're able to run for office safely. But, you know, yeah. Oh, man, there's so many things I want to talk about. You know, but you said it, you know, like exactly. The idea here, when we're talking about what China has achieved, isn't to say, oh, America sucks. What we're trying to say is we can have that too. It's possible.
0: Absolutely.
2: And I think that that's what the ruling class in the United States doesn't want people to realize, that, you know, when we say, you know, you've got women have 5 or 6 months of maternity leave, they don't want Americans to know that. They don't want to know that, you know, you mentioned poverty and the unified vision. Yeah, absolutely. That's true. I think there's another part of that, because I arrived in China in 2012, and I want to be totally honest here. And people in China who listen to my radio show across multiple cities, they're going to know that I'm telling the truth here. In 2012, there was street crime. You know, if you left a part of your bicycle on that could be snatched up easily, that was a nice expensive part, it would get taken. You know, the scooter batteries used to be stolen in the streets in China in 2012 when I arrived here. It wasn't, you know, the way it is today. But what happened? From 2012 to 2020, China erased extreme poverty. They went out to the villages. They raised them up. They built new homes for the poorest people, whether they had to buy them 5,000 RMB, which is like $900 or something, or whether they built them for free for people who literally just could not afford them. And they have electricity, water, and Wi-Fi now. Like, they raised the living standard of, you know, 100 million people from 2012 to 2020, so much so that crime on the streets practically stopped existing.
0: Wow.
2: You know, there are these people who hate China and they find these videos of stabbing incidents or crime here and there, and they'll post them and say, look, there's crime in China. It's 1.4 billion people. Statistically, of course, there's going to still be crime, but pretending that the streets are not safe is ridiculous when someone in the United States is 13 times more likely to be the victim of a homicide. So what did China do? China took the poorest people in the country and raised them out of poverty. And now there's almost no street crime at all. Like, you know, a child of 5 could walk around the street at night, and they do, in any city in China at any time, day or night, and be completely safe. Yeah. You cannot say that that's true in the United States. And, you know, we're talking about South Carolina, but we're also talking about San Francisco, Seattle, New York City, where the crime is out of control, you know, by comparison to China, at least. And so, you know, if we want safe streets in the United States, the path forward is clear. Help the poorest communities in the United States, raise them out of poverty, provide the 700,000 homeless people with homes, provide people with clean water and jobs and a future and hope. And then there won't be crime in the United States either. That's all it would take to change the United States is a really good 10 years of putting effort into helping the least well off. You know, that's not

0: a phone are Fox News.
1: Yeah. If socialism has the legitimate roadmap for public safety and security, the neoliberal model for safety and security have proven to be a failure. Because you guys realize that the United States spend more on policing. Like the NYPD, for example, just one city, spends more than like Iraq does on their military budget. More than most states spend on their military budget is defeated by the NYPD alone. Then you got the LAPD with, they got multi-billion dollar police budgets, giant bloated budgets that outranked every single military in the world, probably except for China, just alone on military spending. But despite spending that much money, Jason, you guys know they have survey polls. And I would be interested in seeing what these survey polls say in China. I would think they would be much different. I would think that. But there are polls done where these suburbanites, they keep saying how they still feel unsafe. Like, how is that possible, Jason? How is it possible for the NYPD to reach record spending? I saw a number, and I will have to fact check myself on this, to be honest, but I saw a number where they say their budget is hitting nearly $10 billion. So how is it possible to spend $10 billion on policing and you still have people who feel unsafe? Doesn't that show that that's an inefficient model of policing? Doesn't that show that the neoliberal model of policing fails to work? And the same with homelessness. There's been studies that show that these quote-unquote Democrat-ran cities, by the way, with Democrat mayors, they spend more on anti-homeless infrastructure. There were studies that show that they will have these super fancy benches in California that have spikes on it. Like the infrastructure that they provide alone costs more than it will cost than just simply providing housing for these people. The studies have proven this. So it's not about saving money. It's just about engaging in class war, showing independence. Yeah, we could save money solving the homelessness problem by giving them housing. But no, we got to put spikes on the bench to let them know their place. And we need the homeless there to scare the shit out of the middle class. So you got to see how just with public safety, with homelessness, capitalism ends up in waste. It ends up in waste, massive spending.

0: instead of spending billions of dollars on the NYPD that doesn't even keep people safe, how about we reinvest that in our communities and NYPD that doesn't even keep people safe? How about we reinvest that in our communities and inherently safe instead of just responsive to the failures of the neoliberal economic model? And that is what we see with a larger crime rate. I did think it was interesting when you mentioned about how China had a form of crime problem and they managed to solve it by engaging what we've been arguing for in the United States, especially since the rise of the George Floyd movement. And that's why I funded 10 Demands. I had the first organization I funded before RBN was 10 Demands. We talk about public safety. And it's not about being weak on public safety. It's not about having a might makes right. If you can't survive, you're screwed. Not about that. It's about what actually solves the core problem and how we can actually create a thriving community for our people. And the capitalist neoliberals in the West have completely failed on that.
1: I completely agree with your perspective on this. Like, it's not about defunding the police even. Obviously, you know, any healthy community around the world has police. It's about not

0: communities like that around the country. If these people had, you know, their basic needs met, there wouldn't be need for crime. What is crime? Crime is people desperately trying to meet their needs and their family needs. You know, you see your family is starving. What are you going to do? You have no job. You have no place to live. If the only option is to go steal, you're going to go steal, because that is the moral position for like a parent seeing their children starve. So you have to go provide for them. I mean, so if we eliminate the need for criminality, criminality will, you know, become marginal. I mean, it won't ever disappear. There are reasons that people are criminals beyond starvation. But, you know, if you eliminate starvation, you're going to eliminate most crime. I mean, this is pretty obvious stuff. I don't understand why we have to have this argument for generations in the United States, and there's so little progress. It drives me absolutely insane.
1: Yeah. And one point I want to get to that you mentioned is the idea that there will always be crime, and that is 100% true. But there is a unique problem in the West that we got to solve, like, culturally. One of the reasons why I believe the American people, there's so much violence here. There's the reason why you see a lot of stabbings in the UK. The UK, they banned guns. Still got people getting beheaded in the streets. You got people getting stabbed. And this is maybe more theoretical, but I believe a core part of solving this problem and creating greater social cohesion is that a society deciding that violence is not the answer. So how can you... as a ruling class, demand that your peasants engage in nonviolence when you engage in violence to solve all your problems. And once again, this may be a little bit theoretical, but I believe if we was able to rein in our ruling class, if we was able to end the genocide that they fund, how can you tell people in your country that killing people is bad when you bombing school children? So I don't know if anyone will agree with this, but I think a big part of the violence you will see that's hard to stop, even if you live poverty, is just this violent culture that is enabled by the Epstein regime. They send a message to the American people every single day that violence is okay. So, of course, when someone is stressed or they go through a mental problem, or maybe they just have a feud with someone, yeah, they're more likely to implement violence because they see their government bombing another country. Maybe they may not able to outwardly express that thought, but it's like ingrained to us. It's ingrained to us that we are Americans and we kick ass. I think that's just one part of it, because once again, when you look at countries who are not maliciously involved in imperialism like us, you're not seeing the levels of violence. Like even in countries that are largely pacified for the most part, you're not seeing the violence that we're seeing in American cities, because I think that is normalized as a normalized reaction by humanity to engage in violence when they see it from the ruling class. But that's just a thought.
0: I think you're right. Obviously, countries around the world have military. I think you're right. Obviously, countries around the world have militaries, but very few of them are called, you know, going to war regularly. So I think, you know, that really matters a lot. You know, people in China are incredibly proud of their military, but their military is, you know, what do they see it deployed? They see it deployed after there's an earthquake.
1: Yeah.
0: They see it deployed to help build dikes and to build canals. And they see it deployed to help people in dire situation when there's floods. They don't see the PLA going into another country and killing and bombing people. I want to ask you a little bit about U.S. politics, specifically socialism first. What is the Revolutionary Blackout Network? What's your guys' goal?
1: Whenever the United States have one of these pageant shows that they call an election, we can just put our name on the ballot, giving the American people an option. That's what we do as our own individual government. That's, to me, I think the biggest and only value really in electoral politics, just giving the American people an option. But our main modus operandi is to prove to the people that we are there for them and we can provide an alternative government for them in order

the genocide in Gaza throughout our generation. I think we should use that to our advantage, use the contradictions of capitalism to our advantage, because things are only getting worse for the working class in this country. Use the contradictions of capitalism to our advantage, because things are only getting worse for the working class in this country. People are becoming radicalized by data centers and AI being replaced and losing their jobs, being unable to find good jobs. So this is a moment where we build an outside party

0: main sources. We had you on my channel many times before, so if you want to check out my conversation I had with Jen Smith, and we will have him on in the future. He's like our one of our main go-to China correspondents in a way. So make sure you check me out on Nick Cruz on YouTube. My biggest platform is on X, Socialist MMA. Nick Cruz also streamed there. But I usually stream about 3-4 times a week on YouTube. Also check me out on Hotspot. We got a media group, Hotspot, with Nico House, David Houdain. We cover geopolitics from an anti-imperialist perspective. So I usually will cover like what's going on in Iran, Ukraine, Cuba. It's usually very international geopolitics focused, but every once in a while we may dive in to like a funny domestic U.S. politics story. So that's my short form content. I got long form content I do as well. I also write on that, so make sure you guys follow my work. Nick Cruz, also Socialist MA on Twitter. Thank you for having me on, Jason. Always great to talk to you. And
1: thank you.
0: I look forward to having you on again in the future.
1: That was brilliant.
0: Yeah, thank you, man.
1: Wow.

0: 这里是中央广播电视总台南海之声
1: The Voice of South China Sea from China Media Group，
0: 让不同的人听见彼此。
2: Now the news. I'm Shane Bigham. Premier Li Cheng says China's willing to work with South Korea to accelerate the second phase negotiations of the bilateral free trade agreement. When meeting with South Korean Prime Minister Han Sung-suk and Dalian on the sidelines of the summer Davos Forum, he called for promoting the expansion of trade. Premier Li said China and South Korea each have their own strengths in innovation, and their industrial chains and value chains are deeply integrated. He said the two sides should fully leverage their complementary advantages. Han said South Korea expects to enhance high-level exchanges and dialogues at all levels with China and expand cooperation in areas like trade and high tech. The World Economic Forum's annual meeting of the new champions runs until Thursday. Yu Boa-kun has more.
3: Compared with the winter meeting in Switzerland, this edition leans more towards innovation and future growth with a focus on China and broader Asian region. So what's really on the table?
4: First, China's trajectories. For many attendees, China remains central front. And for many companies, they're laser focused on China's economic growth and its opening up. Second, shifting trade patterns. As global trade map redraws itself, how are companies pivoting?
3: That's one of the key themes this year. The WTO forecast global goods trade growth to slow to 1.9% in 2026.
4: And third, artificial intelligence. At a time of uncertainty, many see AI as a future growth.
2: China's consumer goods trade and programs have generated sales of 5 trillion yuan, or roughly 733 billion U.S. dollars this year, totaling nearly 630 million purchases. Automobile trade-ins accounted for 63% of the total. Since the policy took effect over 2 years ago, it supported more than 21 million car buyers in swapping their old vehicles for new ones, with an average subsidy of 14,000 yuan per vehicle. In March 2024, the State Council incorporated the consumer goods trade and program into an action plan. The Chinese Commerce Ministry has announced measures to enhance the automotive aftermarket segment. It says the measures aim to remove unreasonable restrictions and better meet diversified needs of the people. They aim to improve automobile maintenance policy standards and capacity for maintenance services. And the government's looking into actively developing a motor racing industry. The measures also include integrating and upgrading the car rental industry.Senior diplomat Wang Yi says China stands ready to work with other BRICS members to jointly tackle the pressing challenges confronting humanity. He made the remarks when attending the 16th meeting of BRICS National Security Advisors and High Representatives on National Security in New Delhi. Wang said BRICS cooperation over the past 20 years has turned the grouping into a key pillar for global peace, development, and justice. He said BRICS members need to take the lead in speaking up for justice and delivering fair outcomes as they stand at the forefront of the global south. Attendees at the meeting held discussions on addressing non-traditional security challenges, counterterrorism, cybersecurity, and other issues.Iran and Oman have said they're committed to ensuring safe passage through the Strait of Hormuz. A joint statement said the two countries

0: will establish a joint working team to discuss the management of shipping in the strait. Earlier, Iranian Parliament Speaker Mohammad Beghar Ghalibaf visited Oman and met with the country's foreign minister. The meeting came as diplomatic efforts continue following the first session of U.S.-Iran talks in Switzerland. On Monday, mediators announced outcomes following the talks, including a 60-day roadmap toward a final deal. The outcomes also include arrangements to ensure the security of commercial shipping through the Strait of Hormuz. U.S. Vice President J.D. Vance at talks with Iranian negotiators, mediated by Pakistan and Qatar, had laid a very good foundation for a successful final deal. Lithuanian President Gitanas Nauseda has accepted the resignation of the country's government following a reshuffle of the ruling coalition. He asked the cabinet to continue serving in a caretaker capacity until a new cabinet is formed. The outgoing cabinet held its final meeting on Tuesday, unanimously approving a resolution to resign. Under Lithuanian law, the president must nominate a candidate for the post of prime minister within 15 days. The Social Democratic Party has designated its leader for the post. A commission appointed by German Chancellor Friedrich Merz has proposed a Swedish-style pension fund and a gradual increase in the retirement age. The commission's report will form the basis for a major overhaul of Germany's pension system, which the government aims to vote on in the coming weeks. It called for establishing a fund modeled on the Swedish system with mandatory contributions by workers and employers that would be invested in financial assets. And that's the news. I'm Shane Bigham.
1: A young perspective on hot-button issues around the world. This is The Hub.
2: The International Monetary Fund projects the global economy will grow by around 3.1% in 2026. Recent manufacturing and trade data from several major economies also point to a gradual recovery. Yet, the global outlook remains clouded by geopolitical tensions, policy uncertainty, and persistent market volatility. Deeply interconnected, and businesses continue to pursue growth opportunities across borders. Against this backdrop, China's hosting a series of major international events, including the 4th China International Supply Chain Expo from June 22nd to 26th in Beijing. As global businesses gather in Beijing for the CISCE, record participation is underscoring the enduring appeal of China's market and its role in global supply chains. Meanwhile, with the Dragon Boat Festival holiday booming, travel and consumption are offering another glimpse into the strength of domestic demand. So what is driving the latest signs of recovery in the global economy? Why are international companies continue to deepen their engagement with China? And what do strong holiday spending and consumer confidence tell us about the resilience of the Chinese economy? How are global supply chains evolving amid growing uncertainties? And what do these developments tell us about China's economic outlook?

0: John Gong, Professor of Economics at the University of International Business and Economics. Welcome to the program, gentlemen. Mr. Ze, the latest with the program, gentlemen. Mr. Ze, the latest world economic outlook published by the IMF expects the global economy to grow by around 3.1% in 2026. Well, while the recovery is gaining momentum, geopolitical tensions, trade frictions, and policy uncertainty remain key risks. How durable do you think their current recovery is?
1: The overall global situation is, of course, very unstable and uncertain. We have military conflicts in certain parts of the world, and it is affecting the economics of many countries, including that of China, frankly. But of course, China so far has been, you know, weathering the challenges quite well in general relative to many other countries. So I would expect in the short term, there's still going to be quite a bit of volatility and a lot of uncertainty, and businesses will just have to, you know, take all this into account when they're planning for the future of the business.
0: Mr. Mok, China's GDP expanded by 5% year-on-year in the first quarter of 2026. Retail sales have continued to grow while goods trade reached a record high for the same period. How important is China's economic performance to the broader global recovery story?
2: Well, Ji-Yuan, I think China's economy and its growth really are the engine powering the global economy. Because if we look at this global GDP growth number, it is an average that probably hides as much as it reveals, because it really is a very mixed picture. Because if we look at China's growth of 5%, I think 5.4% is the target, that actually adds $1 trillion of output. And this is equivalent to a Switzerland or Saudi Arabia if we were looking at national GDPs. And you combine that with what, a $1.2 trillion trade surplus. You know, China, again, the numbers in absolute terms are really quite remarkable. And if we compare that to the United States, which while it does have a larger economy in nominal terms at almost $30 trillion, only added about $600 billion to the global economy. So if we look at it from that perspective and not just in percentages, which is actually kind of misleading and I think leads to some really deeply misleading framings by Western media of China's economy being floundering, failing, etc. If we look at the absolute numbers, again, $1 trillion in growth, it's really a very large number.
0: Professor Gong, over the past several years, we've had this de-risk or decoupling narrative going on. It dominated the global discussion about economics and supply chains. But from what we are seeing, I think the reality shows that this is a much more complex story than the simple separation narrative would suggest. So how would you assess the real direction of industrial and supply chain restructuring today?
3: Well, I think this strategy's policy is mostly coming from Washington. You know, Washington has this idea that somehow it can decouple or de-risk from China. But I think, you know, after a few years of back and forth, after a few years of so-called a trade war started by the first Trump administration, inherited by the Biden administration, and to some extent also continued by President Trump after he took over the power in the second term, the White House administration is coming to the realization that this is not easy, it's impossible. Somehow the two countries' economies are totally intertwined, and it's very difficult to achieve its objective. And this idea is culminated by the summit meeting between President Trump and President Xi. Now we have essentially a trade war truce. And as a matter of fact, Sino-US trade is starting to recover, recover last month, and actually the month before last month as well. Now, I think the European side are still not converted. You know, it looks like the European Union, spearheaded by France in particular, is contemplating starting a trade war with China. I think pretty soon they're going to find out that it's not going to be any more different from the American experience. Nevertheless, it's a world that indeed is seeing, you know, the challenges from this kind of protectionist deglobalization trend. And of course, China, you know, is at the forefront of resisting that that movement. And you know, we'll have to see what's going to happen with respect to the China.

0: European relationship. But overall, if you look at China's trade picture, it has been steadily rising, even amidst all these very antagonistic policies coming from the West. It goes to show that China's economy is very resilient. China's export sector, trade sectors are very resilient. And I think we should continue on this path moving forward.
1: Speaking of China's resilience, Mr. Ze, Beijing is hosting the 4th China International Supply Chain Expo. It brings together participants from 85 countries, regions, and international organizations, along with more than 1,200 exhibitors and industry partners. Many companies have returned here year after year. What does this level of participation tell us about the appeal of Chinese market for the global business?
2: It's incredible. Actually, in the last month and a half, I've been very busy because as a strategy consultant, I've been receiving quite a number of visitors, mainly from multinational companies who were visiting China for different reasons. But in general, the multinational corporation executives now are very excited to learn about China's ability to continue to maintain.

0: And also, everyone would ask to get a ride on the high-speed train to get a feeling of the Chinese most innovative transportation mode. This actually, to me, that signifies the quote-unquote return or the increased interest of multinational companies on China. But the topics of the discussion is no longer just about the China market. To many of these companies, China market, of course, is very important, but increasingly is also the importance of supply chain. As we were just talking about, that China's position as the epicenter for global supply chain is actually been strengthened over the last years. And also the China has become a source of innovation and actually inspiration and source of knowledge for a lot of companies. So I think from that respect, the attention for multinational companies on China has actually heightened during this period. And they are finding that the role of China has evolved from only being a market for many, but now into more of a role for a more global perspective.
1: Following that, Andy, I'd like to ask you how China's performing as that source of innovation and that epicenter in the supply chains.
2: I think it's well recognized that China is rapidly moving from being the workshop of the world to, made in China. It's moving to designed in China. And that's very well, I think, understood. What's less understood, I think, is a different ontological understanding of supply chains, meaning what is reality. So in the U.S., and in the West, when people talk about supply chains, they're using this as a metaphor for a series of steps that are largely independent. But China sees this as one integrated entity. And we see China doing things like having supply chain chiefs, digital twins, and of course this expo, as well as a manifestation of this understanding that supply chains are a discrete entity or object that can and need to be managed. And the last thing I would say about this is that we're rapidly moving into an AI-driven economy, and we have to understand artificial intelligence first as an energy technology before it is an information technology, because you can have the most advanced chips in the world, you could have the most cutting-edge AI models, but if you don't have enough electricity to power the data centers in which the chips sit, you really aren't going to get very far. And China has installed capacity of something like 3.89 terawatts of electric capacity that has increased 16%. And we compare that to the United States, which is about 1.4 terawatts that is growing in the low single digits. So I think this is setting the stage for the next era of AI-powered growth. And I think supply chains are, of course, going to continue to be a vital part of that.
1: So over the past several years, I think we've all seen stories about how companies are becoming less confident in China because of this de-risking and decoupling narrative coming from the West. But I think from all the corporate reportings from their investment announcement and participation in the fair,

realize that this is a fast evolving market representing a lot of frontier technology development. Andy referred to AI and other things. I think it's more than that. I think there are also other technologies in biotech, for example, you know, large portion of the new drugs are actually coming from China today. And other areas, I generally characterize them, lump them together as called, you know, frontier technologies. China is the center of activities for these things. One of the centers, let's put it this way. In other words, for large foreign companies, multinational companies, to be riding this technology wave, you have to be present in this market here. I think probably, the ability to innovate, the scale of innovation and also the scale of commercialization of these innovations here in China are probably the driving forces for renewed interest by foreign companies to continue to invest here in China. And there are other reasons as well. For example, China's economy has been coming back, and China's look at the

0: Look at this from the outside's perspective, from the Western's perspective, from the international company's perspective. But how is the technological spillover from China's innovation hubs are forcing the multinational corporations to rethink their strategy, which means that in a world obsessed with this de-risking narrative, how is China's leap into advanced tech actually redefines the future of global collaboration?
1: Well, Jiyuan, it actually is redefining the future for companies, countries all around the world. And I think the best way to, well, first I would say is to better understand how the outside world is reacting to this. Look at what people do and not what they say. As Edward and John, I think, very authoritatively shared that, you know, the numbers all show that everyone is engaging with China, not trying to leave China, despite, you know, whatever we might read in the Western media. But from the Chinese perspective, you know, in my book, I introduced this I-5 model, which explains how countries can go from an idea to impact by first creating and giving responsibility to the appropriate institutions that then create the effective instruments, whether these are government policies, et cetera, that then lead to the physical infrastructure that must be built, whether that's a power plant, a highway, or a data center, which then leads to the impact. So I think what we can understand with China doing with its really remarkable technological advances on all fronts, artificial intelligence, John talked about biotech, in space. You know, I think we're looking at some exciting new developments soon in quantum computing. You know, I think there's a lot of excitement about smart robots as well. But it really is this ability to go from idea, assigning responsibility and custody to the appropriate institutions, so on and so forth, without any loss of fidelity between each of the stages. And I think this is, you know, again, I think more and more governments as well as academics around the world are starting to realize that what China has accomplished is not magic. What it really is governance effectively applied. And again, I think my I-5 model, somewhat like Michael Porter's five forces analysis, for providing a vocabulary, a grammar, and a syntax for competitive corporate strategy, that my model provides a way for governments, investors, academics to really more effectively understand and talk about what China is doing in terms of technology. And it really is governance, and it's not magic.
0: Well, let's throw some festivities into the conversation. We just celebrated the Dragon Boat Festival, and I hope you all had a very good 3 days off. The holiday delivered strong tourism and consumer spending figures. In recent years, from Zibo's barbecue phenomenon and the Harbin's tourism boom to the rise of these county-level tourism and also the concert economy, there is a new trend of consumption coming up, in emerging across China. What do these developments reveal about the structural changes taking place in China's market? Perhaps, Andy, let's start with you.
1: China's consumer market is going through a recognizable and predictable series of developments. So, you know, most markets start out undifferentiated. If we look at the automobile market, it started with the Model T from Ford, where you could have any color you wanted as long as it was black, to General Motors offering Chevrolets to Cadillacs. And I think what we're seeing in China today is this differentiation of consumers, especially the youth market, into, I would say broadly, three segments. One we could call the county cosmopolitans. So these are the young people in third, fourth tier cities that have low absolute incomes, but also a very

0: tangible product functional elements. And again, you know, this is a very natural phenomenon. And I think this is also women's. And again, you know, this is a very natural phenomenon. And I think this is also why many, many foreign companies around the world really are watching China, not just to make money, but also to better understand what the global development of the consumer market will look like. Because we shouldn't forget that the global South is many, many billions of young people as well. And more they're looking to China for what is cool, what is fashionable, and, you know, what is desirable.
1: Professor Gong, I'd like to get your take on this question. How are these emerging trends reshaping China's consumer market?
2: Well, I think the trend of consumption in China is following the footsteps of any developed country's trajectory of consumption evolution. You know, you start from basically first filling your stomach, a lot of expenditure on foods, and move on to other things like automobiles, getting a condo. You know, these touchable products, right? And then you move on to luxury items like buying a bag, you know, drinking expensive liquor, stuff like that. Eventually, you move on to things on services, right? You want to travel, you want to see the best part of the world, you want some experiences in other things. It's an evolution trajectory. China is exactly following that path. One example I can give it to you is that, even amidst sort of, you know, I would call it anemic number about the retail numbers of real products, look at the expenditures, the market size growth of money spent on pets. You know, how many families go out and, you know, raise a cat or dog? I mean, this market is exploding, right? So, you don't think about these things 20 years ago, but now people are spending money on these things. So I have a problem with the Statistics Bureau's method of collection statistics. I think they're still in the mindset of how many things people buy. I think, it goes beyond that. I think it's, people are spending money on things, probably it's not even the statistics produced by the National Statistics Bureau. So I think it's a fundamental change, not surprisingly, and very predictably, towards the path as any developed countries have experienced in the past. China is, at the end of the day, becoming more and more like a developed country, a developed economy, and we're getting very close to that camp.
1: Mr. Andy touched upon this a little bit about the younger generations. Policymakers have introduced a lot of policies to boost consumptions. From your perspective, what additional policy measures could be better aligned with and the preference

0: Hub. Thank you all for tuning in. I'm Huang Jiyuan sitting in for Wang Guan. Our news coverage continues on CGTN. Bye now and take care.
1: The best military commander is not he who fights 100 battles and wins every one of them. The best military strategy does not lead to the desiccation of the enemy's capital city.Decoding the Art of War will help you understand why there's no art in war and how Sun Tzu stayed undefeatable using the science of war with fun stories and insightful breakdown of famous battles. Find Decoding the Art

0: In 2026, I asked business leaders how they're coping with the rising geopolitical friction.
1: I think the reality is
0: leaders how they're coping with the rising geopolitical friction.
1: I think the reality is that companies are adjusting to local markets, and although they may be global players, they understand that they need markets that are sensitive to, attuned to, aligned with local market conditions and local systems.
2: And third, artificial intelligence. At a time of uncertainty, many see AI as a future growth.
0: From energy transition to generating entirely new jobs, AI is the connective tissue across nearly every session on the agenda.
3: Our company is also adopting this technology now, which has delivered substantial benefits, such as cost reduction and intelligent management and control. We can hardly operate without AI at this point.
4: You know, what I understand, the Chinese market is so competitive, so AI is one of the ways you're trying to increase your production by reducing your cost increasingly, as, you know, competition is such a big thing.
0: These are the critical conversations

0: The time I was...
1: Dalian has come a long way. Over the years, Summer Devils has helped drive its shift toward higher quality growth, attracting global industry leaders and major investment projects. In 2025, the city's economy crossed the 1 trillion yuan mark. Its port now connects to more than 300 ports across over 160 countries and regions. Li believes that openness is what makes the coastal city resonate with the World Economic Forum.
2: So about the first AMNC in Dalian, like compared to today, what are the major differences that come up to your mind?
0: AI plus, and this year you'll find, we found the technology have changed our way of how to operate this big event and let people to have an easier way to connect with each other.
1: The Dalian International Conference Center was built for exactly this biennial occasion. This year, the iconic shell-shaped landmark is operating with a sharper focus on energy efficiency. The venue runs on 100% green electricity, with carbon emissions expected to be cut by around 800 tons. Natural elements, including daylight and seawater cooling, have been incorporated into the design to further reduce the venue's carbon footprint.
3: So all the hubs, they're reused. We use them. Yes. Overall, over 70% of the stuff we're reusing. So we dismantle this, we store it here locally, then we bring it up again. If something needs fixture, we put a little bit paint. We make sure that it looks new, but at the end, all those structures, they are more than 5 years old.
1: This year also marks the 20th anniversary of the World Economic Forum's engagement with China.
3: Whenever we come, I come maybe once a year, and you see there are new things. But it's not only the Congress Center, it's also the whole environment.

0: currently concentrated in China. We hope to work together to improve this industrial and supply chain ecosystem.
1: Training data for embodied intelligence while genuinely entering essential production scenarios, playing a role in intelligent manufacturing and logistics picking. Fields such as AI plus translation, AI plus manufacturing, and AI plus smart vehicles are now advancing AI deeper into industrial applications.
2: How can AI be applied to our real economy? Whether in manufacturing, R&D, retail, or services, there are numerous application scenarios. We particularly hope to collaborate closely with our Chinese partners.
3: After the emergence of large models, how to leverage their capabilities across thousands of industries and various life

0: philosophy and our practice, we see the AI for real is perfect in line with the garment, the Chinese garment's focus. We can garment the Chinese garment's focus. We can utilize AI to improve the efficiency, but that is only a beginning. And nowadays, we are treating TCL, we treat AI not only a tool. And we're going to create more and more AI-based, we see the carbon-based employee as our colleague. We work with them to make something happen. So that's created the big value for us and also for our customer. And in the future, we're going to continually develop more and more like AI employee for the company. We would like to also empower our people, our human employee, some of our supplier. They would like to change. They would like to transform to the AI age company, but they do not have enough skill, enough resources to do this. That is also our chance. TCL, we are the company and being in this supply chain, in this industry chain, we would like to empower supplier to make the whole supply chain more efficiency, more resilience. That is our next goal.
1: To help us get around what's going on at the Global Supply Chain Expo, let's bring back our guest. Chiu Mi is still on the line. He is Senior Research Fellow at the Chinese Academy of International Trade and Economic Cooperation. Thanks for staying with us. So AI is already reshaping factory floors and warehousing. I've seen this in action. But where does it move the needle in cross-border trade? How exactly are smarter algorithms cutting customs delays, port congestion, and overall logistics costs?
2: Well, as you mentioned, there are so many areas and fields that AI can be used and applied. I think that a lot of companies are already began to do that. It's not only just from the logistic companies who are able to and also manage the schedule of these deliveries. I think that it's also for the companies who are able to prepare for the inventories and also prepare for the kind of products according to the demand of the customers. So it's identical. It's not just identical products. They can design based on the individual requirement by the consumers. And then the governments are able to deal more artificial intelligence to improve the efficiency and trying to reduce the custom clearance. And that is definitely what we are able to deal with our trading partners about other countries. We are able to develop a better environment to support the trade to move as smoothly as we can.
1: Thank you very much, Chiu Mi. Appreciate your expertise and analysis. He is Senior Research Fellow at the Chinese Academy of International Trade and Economic Cooperation. The UK's FTSE 100 rose 0.7% on Monday as investors tracked Middle East peace talks and weighed Keir Starmer's resignation. The FTSE 250 remained flat. IG Group's chief market analyst, Chris Beecham, said Starmer's successor is expected to take power in less than a month, which at least minimises uncertainty for investors. Any candidate will face scrutiny over fiscal policy plans, with 10-year gilt yields at their highest since 2008 amid debt spending concerns. Greater Manchester Mayor Andy Burnham is expected to replace Starmer and become Britain's seventh Prime Minister in 10 years. Economists attribute the frequent leadership changes to the UK's persistently weak economy. Let's take a closer look at the country's key economic indicators and where things went wrong under Starmer's leadership.
3: What has changed in the UK under Keir Starmer's leadership? Let's take a look at some of the key economic indicators. Well, Starmer took office in July 2024. That year, gross domestic product, which measures the value of goods and services produced in the UK, grew by 1.1%. And by 2025, annual growth had increased to 1.4%. Forecasts for 2026 range from around 0.9% to 1.4%. The UK annual inflation rate stood at 2.5% at the end of 2024. A year later, that had risen to 3.4%. The latest available data shows that the annual inflation rate dropped to 2.8% in the 12 months to April 2026, bringing it closer to the Bank of England's target of 2%. What about the number of people out of work? Well, in the 3 months to December 2024, the UK unemployment rate stood at 4.4%, but that number rose during the same period the following year to 5.2%. The latest data covering February to April 2026 shows unemployment at 4.9%. Now in August 2024, just a few weeks after Keir Starmer took office, interest rates were cut from 5.25% to 5%. That was the first rate cut since the inflation surge that followed

0: Well, he inherited a weak economy and a cost of living crisis, and in the build-up to the election, seriously limiting his ability to raise funds for his ambitious social project. So the Chancellor, Rachel Reeves, decided to increase employer national insurance tax and at the same time raising the minimum wage. It's left a lot of businesses struggling, particularly in the hospitality industry. Then there was the question of how to save money. So they came up with a series of highly unpopular measures relating to reducing or eliminating winter fuel allowances for millions of pensioners, seriously cutting back on welfare, the welfare reforms, and also not extending benefits beyond two children. All of these proved so unpopular with MPs in the Labour Party that Keir Starmer was forced to make U-turns. It left people wondering about his both economic and political nous.
1: UK Prime Minister Keir Starmer's resignation comes just

0: In 2016, the UK held its Brexit referendum, with nearly 52% voting to leave the EU. Economics professor Jonathan Portis from King's College London says the decision has weakened the UK economy and fueled political instability.
1: The UK economy is clearly...

0: and that's particularly important in the current geopolitical environment. And the EU would be much stronger if it were to be reassociated with the UK in some form, particularly given the economic, geopolitical and security challenges we face, thanks again to Trump's destabilizing influence.
1: That is all we have for you on this edition.

0: to ensuring safe passage through the Strait of Hormuz. A joint statement said the two countries will establish a joint working team to discuss the management of shipping in the strait. Earlier, Iranian Parliament Speaker Mohammad Beghar Ghalibaf visited Oman and met with the country's foreign minister. The meeting came as diplomatic efforts continue following the first session of U.S.-Iran talks in Switzerland. On Monday, mediators announced outcomes following the talks, including a 60-day roadmap toward a final deal. The outcomes also include arrangements to ensure the security of commercial shipping through the Strait of Hormuz. U.S. Vice President J.D. Vance, at talks with Iranian negotiators, mediated by Pakistan and Qatar, had laid a very good foundation for a successful final deal. Lithuanian President Gitanas Nauseda has accepted the resignation of the country's government following a reshuffle of the ruling coalition. He asked the cabinet to continue serving in a caretaker capacity until a new cabinet's formed. The outgoing cabinet held its final meeting on Tuesday, unanimously approving a resolution to resign. Under Lithuanian law, the president must nominate a candidate for the post of prime minister within 15 days. The Social Democratic Party has designated its leader for the post. A commission appointed by German Chancellor Friedrich Merz has proposed a Swedish-style pension fund and a gradual increase in the retirement age. The commission's report will form the basis for a major overhaul of Germany's pension system, which the government aims to vote on in the coming weeks. He called for establishing a fund modeled on the Swedish system with mandatory contributions by workers and employers that would be invested in financial assets. And that's the news. I'm Shane Bigham.
1: 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We keep you informed and inspired.
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3: Hello and welcome to World Today. I'm Ding Hun in Beijing. Coming up, China's Foreign Minister Wang Yi calls on China and India to cherish the improvement in their bilateral ties. China unveils new measures to stabilize and improve foreign investment. A new poll shows that a clear majority of Australians see China more as an economic partner. Dalla Espolaria is set to become Colombia's new president, marking a return to power for the country's right wing. To listen to this episode again or to catch up on previous episodes, you can download our podcast by searching World Today. First up, Chinese Foreign Minister Wang Yi says China-India ties have gradually emerged from a low point and returned to a track of recovery and improvement. He made remarks in a meeting with Indian National Security Advisor Ajit Doval in New Delhi. Wang Yi called on China and India to not only view bilateral ties from a long-term perspective, but also promote cooperation from a global perspective. He said the two sides should promote development and revitalization through cooperation and accelerate the modernization process of the Global South. The senior Chinese diplomat is in India to attend a meeting of the BRICS National Security Advisors. So for more, joining us now on the line is Gao Xirui, political science PhD candidate at the University of Hong Kong. So thank you very much for joining us, Xirui.
4: Thank you.
3: So, according to the Indian side, this bilateral meeting between Chinese and Indian officials is constructive and forward-looking. Do you think that was the case?
4: Yes. So, as we can tell from the joint press declarations of China and India today, as well as we can look at several past meetings, it's quite constructive and also forward-looking. For comparison, we can look at the meeting in August 2025, as well as exactly 365 days ago, the June 23rd, 2025. So there were also two meetings between Minister Wang Yi and Advisor Doval. There were some nuance and new differences. So for example, Wang Yi called that we should now move away from the low point of the bilateral ties. Also, the meetings between the two leaders of the two countries are the engines of revitalization of our bilateral ties. So the whole wording is quite constructive and forward-looking. What's more, We have also touched on some more new issue topics as well as more specific domains. So for example, we have for the first time mentioned that the rise of the whole global

0: South countries, as well as that we support for India to join the BRICS, as well as India also have some encouraging announcements, such as they support China's core interest on Taiwan issues, for example. Therefore, it is quite constructive as well as forward-looking because both sides are emphasizing some core interests of each other. Besides,China and India have worked out on some very feasible and specific domains to work out, which is quite forward-looking.
1: During this meeting, both sides mentioned that the leaders of the two countries have agreed that China and India are partners rather than competitors. How do you rate the strategic importance of this consensus?
0: Yes. So I think this strategic importance is quite crucial. And this consensus is quite rare, especially in terms of the international system nowadays, because, you know, the world system is changing drastically and there were a lot of wars and conflicts happening. So with this strategic importance that two countries should be partners rather than competitors, it actually increased the stability of the world system as well as the stability in the Asian Pacific region. So both China and India have long emphasized the peaceful rise. And for China, this primary strategic direction is actually not towards India. And for India, China should not become a threat, but a partner because we can have a lot of cooperations in terms of trade and also other industrial areas.Therefore, China and India have not been looking towards each other, but both looking to the West, actually, despite they have been neighbors for thousands of years. For example, India has been carefully has been watching to the United States and some Western countries to try to catch up. And China has also been communicating with the United States, Europe, and many other countries since the reform and open up. However, the communication between China and India is actually quite rare. But with this kind of, with this consensus that two countries are partners rather than competitors, it's so important such that we will not be compete with each other on industries as well as many other strategic important questions, but rather we should try to cooperate with each other, for example, on finance, on law enforcement, on trade, and many others, despite that we have some disagreements on border issues, but we will place them in the right place.
1: Yeah. In terms of the normalization of China-India ties from a low point, in what aspects do you think we need to see further progress?
0: Yes, fortunately, we have the bilateral ties have now moved away from a low point. And I think there are many areas that we can work on. For example, Minister Wang Yi has emphasized several key domains, such as in his announcement, facilitating bilateral dialogue mechanisms, which is for, the dialogue over the border issue, and as well as promoting communication in trade, finance, law enforcement, media, and other domains.This is a new claim, so that it's quite nice to see two countries have already worked out on some specific domains. So I think we will quite soon see further progress in trade, finance, law enforcement, media, and maybe some other domains. These are all extremely important domains in which China and India can cooperate and get some fruit. Another crucial aspect Minister Wang Yi raises is actually to actively guide all sectors of society to form a correct understanding and build a solid public opinion and social foundation for improving relations between the two countries. Because public opinion is increasingly important nowadays for all countries and can sometimes, you know, constrain policymakers. So I think this is for the first time that two countries can sit together and work together to try to build solid social foundation and public opinion, and which will be more friendlier, reasonable, and would be easier for us to settle the disagreements we have.
1: Okay. So the Chinese foreign minister has also voiced Beijing's support for India in terms of fulfilling India's responsibility as BRICS chair. How do you think support from Beijing is going to make a difference?

0: conference for the Indian side as the rotating chair. We know officially, of course, both China and India are emphasizing working together to empower the Global South. There is no doubt about that. However, some observers say the two countries are actually, you know, vying for influence or vying for leadership in the Global South. What is your thought in this regard?
1: This is a very interesting question. Actually, if we date back to the 1950s, there have been some doubts that whether China and India would compete for, you know, reputation or leadership in the Global South and Third World, or even the non-alliance movement. Mm. But what we can see from the history is that actually two countries work quite well, and both countries have been regarded as leaders, as well as build a good reputation for leading the third world, the developing countries, as well as the non-alliance movement, and for building a stability across Asia. So what we can learn from history is that actually these kind of problems is not zero sum, meaning that, you know, China as a leader of the BRICS or the Global South does not eliminate India's reputation for that. And vice versa. India becoming a leader of the BRICS or a chair of the BRICS and for the next few years, as well as, you know, become a leading country in the Global South, does not deny China's reputation in the Global South. And therefore, I think it's extremely important for two countries, especially maybe India, to view these problems as non-zero-sum, as both countries can work together and share the credit. Mm. And that's how I think it would help solving the problem. And of course, China has been very generously to support India, and which is quite important. And this kind of harmonious move, I think, will collectively strengthen this reputation of two countries.
0: Mm. Recently, we have seen some tensions rising between the United States and India over the killing of three Indian sailors by U.S. forces off the coast of Oman. The U.S. once pursued a partnership with India with an aim to counter China, so to speak. Now, has Washington basically abandoned that strategic thinking?
1: I think this is quite interesting. So from the outcome, we can see is that maybe the U.S.-India alliance now is problematic. And from the Washington perspective, probably the U.S. would believe that the cost is higher than what it would gain from aligning with India in terms of countering China. And now we can see that India has less intense motives to counter China than maybe 1 or 2 years ago, because India and U.S. also have a lot of disagreements, for example, on tariffs, on the Russian oils, for example. The Indian foreign minister, Jai Shankar, has recently accused U.S. of being double standard, for example, that in the past they allowed India to buy Russian oils, and then in another time they tried to accuse India of buying Russian oils. So India has been unsatisfied. What's more, I think on the Indian side, they have started to question whether it is worthwhile to be aligning with U.S. at the cost of bilateral ties with China. And from the Indian side, I think New Delhi still wants to hedging between China and U.S. instead of just relying on the United States. And I think the Washington has been basically abandoned its old foreign policy on just aligning with India at all cost. But now they have carefully to think through what they will gain and what they will lose. So I think the rising tension between the U.S. and India is not only over the killing of three Indian sailors, but disagreements over a series of issues, not just this time, but also the oil issue, the Hormuz Strait issue, and many other issues.
0: Mm. Thank you very much for joining us. Gao Xirei, political science PhD candidate, joining us from the University of Hong Kong. This is World Today. Stay tuned. You're listening to World Today. I'm Ding Hen in Beijing. China has released an action plan to stabilize and improve the environment for foreign investors. The plan details 15 measures across five areas, including broadening market access, streamlining administrative procedures, and enhancing supportive services for foreign invested enterprises. Priority sectors include services, finance, and pharmaceuticals. The plan is also seeking to simplify the processes related to cross-border mergers and acquisitions, data flows, and the reinvestment of profits by foreign companies in China. In addition, it outlines measures to promote the Invest China initiative and fully ensure national treatment for foreign-funded enterprises. For more, my colleague Zhao Yang spoke with Dr. Li Luan, Assistant Professor of Economics from Peking University.
2: Professor Li Luan, thank you very much for joining us. China has unveiled a new action plan to stabilize and improve foreign investment. So what stands out to you in this package of measures and what are something new here?
3: Yeah, so we have seen that the plan lays out 15 measures in five areas, including market access, investment facilitation, investment promotion, also service guarantees, and also the foreign investment management. I think the emphasis is not just giving a positive signal, but also solving these obstacles for foreign firms, especially after they have already entered in China. So I think the focus is also shifting from manufacturing to services, as we have seen that China has already removed a lot of foreign investment access restrictions in manufacturing. And the new frontier for China's growth is also in services, including education, healthcare, finance, digital services, and also professional services. So I think several measures are very concrete. For example, there's a major revision of foreign merger and acquisition rules. Also, the guideline creates more scenario-based data export negative list, so basically allowing for more flexible data flow across the border. Also, there's measure to support the reinvestment of foreign firms' profits, encouraging foreign R&Ds, and also supporting these foreign-funded enterprises to list and raise financing in China. So I think, the overall goal is to have a pledge of national treatment so that all the foreign invested enterprises should be treated equally, whether in government procurement, in bidding, in consumption support support programs. So basically, this package or this plan is about, having a very clear and predictable, also very convenient policy to open the door and also make, the companies have more equal treatment.
2: And how important is foreign investment to China's economy at this stage? What do you make of the role played by foreign investors in the Chinese economy today?
3: Yeah, so I think foreign investment is not just about accumulation of capital. At China's current development stage, I think the more important contribution of these investment is the technology, the practice of how to manage the company, also in terms of establishing global networks, connecting the R&D and also the talents across the globe and also access to international markets. So I think, in terms of the current status, the headline foreign direct investment is under a little bit of pressure, but I think the structure is improving. For example, in the first 5 months of 2026, China has established more than 25,000 new foreign invested enterprises, which is a 5.3% increase year on year. So the foreign firms, I think, they're also a good addition to China's domestic market because they bring more competition. Also, they bring their higher product standards, also in terms of their compliance and also the experience in their global supply chain management. I think this is going to be especially valuable when China wants to move from these large-scale, low-cost business model to a quality-based growth.
2: Mm. And the plan highlights further opening in services sector, financial industry, and pharmaceutical sectors. So why are these sectors chosen?
3: Yeah, so I think services are the natural next target of this opening because, as I mentioned, manufacturing is already pretty highly open to foreign capital, but services is still more regulated and also more locally concentrated. Since services have now contributed for over 60% of our GDP, I think opening this sector basically will have a large impact on our consumption, employment, and also overall

productivity. I think, for example, as you mentioned, finance, pharmaceuticals are some of the more important areas and sectors because, for example, foreign investors, why do they need to pay attention to finance? Because they need better tools to

0: required funneling and infrastructure to make further investment. And I think in terms of pharmaceuticals, healthcare, they're also very important because, with China's aging demographics, I think this healthcare market is going to become larger and larger in the future. So there's going to be a lot of potential in this time of China's structural transition, basically having more services, more innovation, and also more sophisticated capital market.
1: And China expanding access for the foreign institutions in financial services. So how attractive is China's financial market for global investors today?
0: Yeah, I think China's is still pretty attractive because first off, its scale and also in terms of diversification, because, when the overseas investors are trying to look for destinations, Chinese equities, they offer a very unique combination of different sectors. For example, the green energy and also, EV and artificial intelligence, embodied intelligence. So these areas provide a very interesting portfolio, especially for those investors who want to diversify their portfolio. And I think, this new plan also improves the market access, for example, supporting these treasury bond futures, also, giving this investment advisory services or, having more cross-border financing facilitation. These are all good measures to make these, China's financial market more accessible to foreign institutions. Overall, I think, globally speaking, the investors still have a lot of confidence in China's capital market.
1: And the plan also proposed clear rules for cross-border data flows and data export management. So how significant is this for the foreign businesses operating in China?
0: Yeah, I think this is probably one of the most important issues for multinational firms, because these foreign companies, they constantly do move data in and out for their human resource, customer service, their R&D, compliance, their supply chain management. So I think this plan directly addressed this issue by supporting some of these free trade zones and also service sector pilot cities to create the more scenario-based and also field-level data export list. So basically, this is a call for a clearer and more predictable standard to help facilitate the movement of data in these sectors. And I think this is also going to reduce some of the uncertainties when it comes to compliance. So basically, the foreign companies will have less to worry about because they know, which sectors and in what scenario is the data is able to flow between the border. And I think the clearer rules can also affect China's functions as part of the multinational company's global operation system.
1: And the plan also aims to simplify procedures for cross-border mergers and acquisitions. So could this trigger a new wave of foreign investment activity? Which sectors are likely to attract more M&A interest from overseas investors?
0: Yeah, so my judgment is that it could probably create more high-quality merger and acquisition, not necessarily more scale or with the flood of funds coming across border. I think the plan is calling for revision of rules for foreign investors to basically acquiring domestic enterprises. Basically, we want to optimize their merger and acquisition procedures, their payment requirements, and allow these qualified foreign investment institutions to participate as the strategic investors in some of the listed company securities. So I think the timing is very meaningful because our merger and acquisition market is already recovering. I think it has a lot of growth potential in sectors including healthcare, biotech, AI applications, green technology. So I think, but we have to also be aware of the national security and the sensitivity of some of the technology. So I think this is not to say, the floodgate is open, so a lot of the capital can rush in without any care. I think this is a better and clearer and more predictable rules that opens up some of the opportunities for foreign capital.
1: And China is now making
0: predictable rules that opens up some of the opportunities for foreign capital.
1: And China is now making consumption growth a cornerstone of the country's economic strategy. So Li Lun, what kind of opportunities do you think China's plans to boost consumption might create for foreign investors?
0: Yes, as we have seen in cases and examples like Tesla, I think allowing some foreign firms to enter the Chinese market could basically bring a lot of stimulus for China's demand, for China's domestic

consumption market, for especially to create a more healthy competitive environment. Because, as we have known, the competition is not just about prices, they're also about quality, about innovation, about R&D. So I think by designing these very carefully, regulated rules, we want to attract those high quality multinational firms with high investment in R&D. And also the goal is to have the so-called spillover effect, where they could help our domestic sectors

0: companies, but also for domestic companies as well.
1: Dr. Li Lun, Assistant Professor of Economics from Peking University, talking with my colleague Zhao Yang. 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We'll be back after a very short break.

0: welcome. I'm Elaf Ellard, economics professor and member of the Data Science and AI Center at New York University, Shanghai. 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
1: Whether it's about your education, the home you live in, or the items you buy, your money has a story to tell. 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
2: Hello, my name is Alessandro Golombievski Teixeira. I'm a professor of public policy and management at Tsinghua University in Beijing. I am a great listener of The World Today. In my opinion, The World Today is one of the best China radio programs. In The World Today, we can get the best news and analysis in what is happening now in the world. 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
3: You're back with World Today. I'm Ding Heng in Beijing. A senior official from the APEC Secretariat is calling for stronger regional cooperation and more resilient supply chains to help economies navigate rapid technological change and global uncertainty. Eduardo Pedrosa, Executive Director of the APEC Secretariat, is among the speakers at this year's Summer Davos Forum held in the northeastern Chinese city of Dalian. In an interview with my colleague Song Ruixin, Pedrosa says access to reliable, affordable, and sustainable energy is becoming a key competitive advantage as the expansion of AI and data centers are fueling soaring demand for electricity. He also emphasizes greater investment.

0: you expect to see here in Dalian?
1: Well, I think the conversations are almost the same as those that we had in Boal Forum 3 months ago. Time flies. But really, the focus is still on the multilateral trading system and the WTO and the free trade area of the Asia Pacific, artificial intelligence, but also sustainability. And we will be back here in Dalian for the third senior officials meeting in middle of August. But this time around, it should be a very interesting opportunity, as we had the APEC trade ministers meeting in Suzhou. So it was a very interesting set of meetings. But what was most remarkable, I think, or if that's too strong a word, but APEC trade ministers really did come together and stress the importance of working together, addressing these issues together, and wondering what can APEC do to improve the global trading system.
0: Over the past 20 years, you've consulted for governments and businesses across the Asia-Pacific region. From your point of view, how do you see the current global supply chain realignment reshaping the region's industrial landscape?
1: Well, it's been a long time. You make it sound such a long time, 20 years. But I think what we have realized and need to emphasize again is the need for supply chain resilience. We've seen that over the many, many years. We saw it during the COVID crisis, and that we need to be resilient. We need to have some diversification and reliability. This year, of course, there have been major shocks to regional and global supply chains. So it's forums like this during APEC meetings that we really get to have businesses come together with policymakers to see the most efficient ways that we can do this. I think there are problems if we emphasize too much diversification without thinking about what the cost effects are as well. So you need to have this balance between ensuring that we don't take too much risk by placing all

0: manufacturing activity?
1: Well, we see a lot of changes in the dynamics between parts of the economy. I think we hear more and more about data centers and, of course, artificial intelligence. They rely on a sustainable and constant supply of energy. So that's an important factor to take into account as we look forward to the new digital economy. So definitely we'll be looking at more sustainable and reliable energy sources.
0: Actually, what strikes me is that many of these challenges, whether supply chains, energy infrastructure, or even investment flows, cannot really be solved by any single economy acting alone.
1: Now, these are issues that we need to work on together. Again, as we see, there's a certain amount of uncertainty that we face in the global trading system. And this itself impacts investment flows. You know, if we don't have that sense of certainty, it becomes very difficult for businesses to make these very large investments in energy, in infrastructure, and so on.
0: You've often said that one of the biggest challenges we face is to ensure that the benefits of globalization are widely shared. At a time when supply chains are fragmenting and technology is increasingly shaped by geopolitical competition, what practical steps can APAC take to ensure that innovation creates opportunities or even job opportunities for a broader range of economies, businesses, and workers?
1: Well, I think it's been proven and it's very important for us to recognize that a lot of the growth that we've seen over the past 30 or more years has been, it's very important for all of our economies, but we also need to make sure that the benefits are spread out amongst all of our people. And so as far as the business community is concerned, in APEC, we've had a strong focus on micro and small and medium enterprises. And this is really to facilitate their interaction and formalization within the economy and think of policy frameworks that will facilitate that. But at the end of the day, it's businesses that make these decisions. And so we need to make sure that the work we do facilitates business-to-business connections, but also creates that policy environment that brings and allows for businesses to come together. It's not an easy task. Businesses will make those decisions based on profit and loss, but certainly government can play its own role in this. Well, we do look at issues like supply chain facilitation. We look at issues like connectivity. And these are important for us, for businesses, to be able to connect with each other and to remove some of the sort of blockages in supply chains. You know, for example, the lack of digitalization. That's very important to make sure that supply chains and businesses are efficient. And that's really most important.

0: implementation and gradual adjustment. So if we look at China's energy transition today, do you see a similar or same philosophy at work?
1: Well, I think China is the one, is an economy that's making the fastest transition to renewable energies as a source of, you know, the main source of energy. And if you just walk around the streets, you see how many of the vehicles are EVs, but the electricity itself has to come from somewhere. And of course, China has ambitions on AI and data. We are hoping to get more deliverables, if you like, looking ahead to November. These are energy intensive technologies, but definitely China has been doing a lot of work on this. I think the largest manufacturer of solar panels, for example, and that is also making its way to the global market as well.
0: It looks like policy innovation is one thing and workforce transformation is another.
1: Yeah, absolutely. This is one of those moments in history where you're seeing technology change at an unprecedented pace. You know, we've seen some similar examples, you know, during, for example, the Industrial Revolution, but that itself took time, you know, decades, if you like. The transformations that we're seeing today are more in terms of months. If we think about AI and the speed of AI adoption, we have to adjust to that. And that has its biggest impact on people and the skills that we have. A lot of us aren't native to the digital economy, so we have to learn how to do that. And so that involves continuous education, upskilling, and that's a lot of work that APEC does through its work on through the Human Resource Development Group. You'll see that there's a lot of focus on international cooperation, on the kind of education that's needed, sharing of best practices on how we actually implement these policies, whether they're done as microcredits or the mutual recognition of microcredits, and how to facilitate those movements, as well as and generally how to upskill the whole workforce.
2: That was Eduardo Pedrosa, Executive Director of the APEC Secretariat, talking with my colleague Song Reixin. You are listening to World Today. I'm Ding Hen in Beijing. A recent opinion poll shows more than half of Australians see China as more of an economic partner than a security threat. 61% of the respondents in a 2026 Lowy Institute poll hold that view, an increase of 11 percentage points from 2025. The Australian think tank says the increase marks one of the largest swings in sentiment in this year's survey. In the meantime, 51% said Australia's relationship with China is more important than its relationship with the United States, an increase of 8 percentage points from last year. The poll was conducted in March this year among more than 2,000 Australian residents aged 18 and above. So for more, joining us now on the line is Dr. Lauren Johnston, senior researcher joining us from AusChina Institute, a Melbourne-based independent think tank. Thank you very much for joining us.
3: Thank you for having me, Tunghang.
2: Yeah, so first of all, Lauren, to what extent do you think this change in public opinion in Australia is related to the warming of the broader China-Australia relationship in recent years?
3: It's definitely one key factor. So the low point in the Australia-China ties, according to this poll, was around 2019-2020-21, which was a high point for China-Australia trade tensions. A lot of those trade tensions have settled, and I guess disputes are, where they arise, they're managed more diplomatically over the recent, you know, 4 years or so. So it definitely does follow a pattern of more diplomatic means of managing ties, and the smoother ties that have followed, for sure.
2: Significant numbers of the respondents in this poll support trading more with China, but when it comes to investment, receiving investment from China, there is, by comparison, a much lower level of support from these

0: respondents in this poll. Lauren, how do you read this? In your opinion, can trade and investment be separated from one another when Australia is dealing with China?
1: You know, when I saw this question, I thought it was quite, at an accounting level, it could be very basic, which is simply that Australia enjoys a sustained trade surplus with China, but on the investment side, we have a deficit. So if the average Australian sampled in this poll is thinking like an accountant, like deficit surplus, of course they'll be interested in more trade and less interested in investment. So that's the first point. And obviously it is quite difficult to separate the two over time, you know, as investment can itself inspire more trade and can shift trade patterns. And then I think another point on the trade is that it's a bit more distant. So, you know, it's putting goods on a ship and so on, whereas investment can be more complex. So based on the sort of legal complexity, the economic complex, it's not that surprising that people are a little more reticent about investment than they are about trade, simply because it's much more complex.
0: The same poll also shows that Australians have a record low trust in the United States. Why do you think this is the case? Is this in line with your own perception?
1: I mean, this is definitely the elephant in the China-Australia room. And, you know, the first Donald Trump presidency was a shock for Australian politics. And I guess the second one is a compounding shock. So by the time of this survey, President Trump had been in power for some months already. And I don't recall the month that the sample was taken, but the survey was done, but there must be some crossover with complexity in Iran and the Middle East and the shock to the global economy presented by this. And Australians have been affected in terms of inflation, in terms of supply chains and so on, and, you know, pressure on the government. So granted, you know, the tie-in with America in terms of managing that regional complexity and conflict, obviously Australians are in a situation where they're very unsure of their long-standing key security partner, which presents different security scenarios to what Australians have been known it to present for a much longer time. So there is some that, you know, in the poll, Australians still cite the US as being the key security partner, but there does seem to be much less confidence in the stability of that security partner or in the insurance provided.
0: Yeah. Another takeaway from this poll is that the Australian respondents in this poll overwhelmingly believe that the United States should prioritize stabilizing ties with China. So, I mean, Lauren, the U.S. and China are trying to pursue a constructive relationship of strategic stability. In what ways can this policy intention benefit Australia?
1: Australia has China as its major economic partner, and as this poll has indicated, a majority of Australians see China as more important to Australia than the U.S. At the same time, the polls suggest Australians highly regard the security relationship. So if you have tensions between your most important economic and your security partner, obviously that is going to create complexity and tension in policymaking. It's very hard to straddle between you when your, you know, two key partners are fighting. You know, I think there's that African phrase when two elephants

fight. It's the grass that suffers. So I guess Australia is the sort of grass when they're fighting. So from an Australian perspective, it definitely helps if the global economy runs smoothly, global trade runs smoothly, and that really relies upon China and the US getting along. So of course, naturally, Australia is a winner if China and the US are getting along. And

rapidly changing world, staying informed has never been more important. World Today delivers sharp analysis, global perspectives, and the stories behind the headlines. It is your trusted source to understand what's shaping our world.

swing back to the right in Colombia after 4 years under a left-leaning president. He has received the endorsement of U.S. President Donald Trump. So for more, joining us now on the line.

0: governor of Cordoba during the 1997 Colombian regional elections, and he is also a close 1997 Colombian regional elections, and he is also a close friend of Álvaro Uribe, who was president of Colombia from 2002 to 2010. And before his presidential run, De La Estrella had some white wing, was have some wine business, and he is a millionaire. So we know he's a millionaire, but he also has many contacts, communications with the Colombian politicians, and he calls himself a tiger, and he founded the Defenders of the Homeland movement and advocates economic liberalization and admires Milei's fiscal proposals. So we can see that he is an anti-establishment figure, and he opposes abortion, transgender rights, and feminism. And he also takes a hard line on crime, support U.S. military strikes on drug trafficking terrorist camps, and the eradication of coca plantations. And so, in this sense, I think he's very similar to Trump.
1: So, like you said, he is calling for a very hardline approach, an iron fist approach, to put it this way, against the criminal groups. Actually, it is reported the past year has been the most violent since the 2016 signing of a peace agreement in this country. So, do you believe a return to a full-scale military confrontation can curb the violence?
0: Well, I think the violence in Colombia is not a simple war against a single enemy. The current landscape in Colombia is very fragmented, and the primary driver of the armed groups in Colombia is often economic, not ideological. And we know that the Calderón government in Mexico adopted a military approach to crackdown on drug cartels, but the result was further escalation of violent activity. So I think the military measures alone will not resolve this problem. And the government must devise reconstruction plans for these vulnerable areas, and including the creation of the livelihood opportunities

0: quite close.
1: Yeah.
0: And maybe the campaign strategy of De La Esplaya is because he emulated the style of Trump and also his allies in Latin America, for example, Argentine President Milei and Salvador President Bukele. Mm-hmm. And they all advocate taking a hard line against crime and also support the economic liberalization. And I think these measures are very popular or are received very well in this residence in Colombia.
1: Mm. Upon the news of his election victory, De La Esplaya has promised to be the president for all Colombians. Can this promise be taken seriously, in your opinion?
0: Well, we can see that this time his victory margin was quite small, only less than 1 percentage point.

0: Latin America, as you mentioned earlier, we're seeing a wave of right-wing candidates sweeping presidential races in Honduras, in Chile, and Colombia as the latest case. What could be the ramifications of this trend? 1 minute.
1: Well, I think the primary driver of this trend is the public dissatisfaction. And the voters are turning to right-wing outsiders as the punishment vote against the traditional parties and the left wing. Mm. So this does not mean that Latin American people all support right-wing. And we can see that now many right-wing governments in the region are likely to align more closely with the United States on political and security matters. They also need to keep the cooperation with China due to the economic considerations. So a fundamental recession of Sino-Latin American relations appears unlikely.
0: Mm, your point's well taken. But thank you very much for joining us. That was Dr. Cao Ting, Director of the Center for Latin American Studies from Fudan University. That's all the time for this edition of World Today. I'm Ding Hen in Beijing. Thank you so much for listening. Bye for now.

0: 这里是中央广播电视总台南海之声
1: The Voice of South China Sea from China Media Group，
0: 让不同的人听见彼此。
2: Now the news. I'm Wong Zihan.
3: Senior Chinese diplomat Wang Yi has emphasized the importance of upholding international rules while attending the meeting of BRICS national security advisors and high representatives on national security in India. He said the conflict between the United States and Iran has severely impacted the regional and international situation and noted the importance of respecting national sovereignty as well as the establishment of a new vision of security.While in India, Wang met with Indian Prime Minister Narendra Modi and called on the two sides to play an exemplary role in promoting solidarity and self-reliance among global South countries. The Chinese diplomat also met with the Secretary General of the Supreme National Security Council of the United Arab Emirates and stressed three priorities in bringing an end to the war in the Middle East.He noted a comprehensive ceasefire, navigation through the Strait of Hormuz, and rebuilding mutual trust.The Chinese Commerce Ministry has announced measures to enhance the automotive aftermarket segment. It says the measures aim to remove unreasonable restrictions and better meet diversified needs of the people. They aim to improve automobile maintenance policy standards and capacity for maintenance services. The government is looking into actively developing a motor racing industry. Measures also include integrating and upgrading the car rental industry.China's consumer goods trade-in programs have generated sales of 5 trillion yuan, or about 733 billion US dollars, totaling nearly 630 million purchases. Automobile trade-ins accounted for 63% of the total. Since the policy took effect over 2 years ago, it has supported more than 21 million car buyers in swapping their old vehicles for new ones, with an average subsidy of 14,000 yuan per vehicle. In March 2024, the State Council incorporated the Consumer Goods Trade-in Program into an action plan.Iranian President Masoud Pezeshkian is calling for the establishment of a new regional security architecture in Western Asia and the Persian Gulf based on dialogue, mutual respect and cooperative engagement. At a joint press conference with Pakistani Prime Minister Shahbaz Sharif, the president said the two countries could serve as a model for broader regional cooperation and work together to promote peace, development and economic connectivity. The Iranian president visited Pakistan to discuss the diplomatic efforts following the signingof the Memorandum of Understanding with the United States. Iran and Oman have said they are committed to ensuring safe passage through the Strait of Hormuz. A joint statement said the two countries will establish a working team to discuss the management of shipping in the strait. Earlier, Iranian Parliament Speaker Mohammad Bagher Qalibaf visited Oman and met with the country's foreign minister. The meeting came as diplomatic

0: Diplomatic efforts continued following the first session of US-Iran talks in Switzerland. Lithuanian President Gitanas Nausėda has accepted the resignation of the country's government following a reshuffle of the ruling coalition. He asked the cabinet to continue serving in a caretaker capacity until a new government is formed. The outgoing cabinet held its final meeting on Tuesday, unanimously approving a resolution to resign. Under Lithuanian law, the president must nominate a candidate for the post of prime minister within 15 days. A commission appointed by German Chancellor Friedrich Merz has proposed a Swedish-style pension fund and a gradual increase in retirement age. The commission's report will form the basis of a major overhaul of Germany's pension system, which the government aims to vote on in the coming weeks. It called for establishing a fund modelled on the Swedish system, with mandatory contributions by workers and employers that would be invested in financial assets. Cristiano Ronaldo has become the first player to score in 6 World Cups as his brace helped Portugal thrash Uzbekistan 5-0. The 41-year-old was named Man of the Match. Tuesday's game was the 230th of Ronaldo's international career, which is the most in history. China's word-of-mouth hit film Dear You has premiered in Australia ahead of a full theatrical release across the country on Thursday. Around 1,300 people attended the event in Sydney, which was the largest audience turnout for a Chinese-language movie premiere in Australia. The Chaoshan dialect film centres on letters and remittances sent home by earlier generations of overseas Chinese in the 19th and 20th centuries. And that's the news. I'm Wang Zihan.
1: From epic tales of mystery and magic to accounts of battle and empire, from the verses of ancient poets,
2: 关关雎鸠，在河之洲,
1: to the masterpieces of our times, A Light on Literature brings to life China's literary heritage and a look at the world in a new light.

Hi, I'm Huang Rui. On today's Light on Literature, we continue by presenting the book Tides from the West, a Chinese autobiography written by Chang Mengling. Chang Mengling was a well-respected Chinese educator. He graduated from the University of California, Berkeley, and obtained his PhD from Columbia University.He served as the education minister of the Republic of China in the late 1920s, before being appointed president of Peking University.

century ago. Via this book, readers can relive the quiet village life of Chan's childhood, the fast-changing urban life of his teen years, and the impact of his growing awareness of Western thought, as well as the years of studying abroad that would shape his thinking. This takes place against the background of the end of dynastic rule in China and the country's transition into a republic, a journey full of social change, conflict, and war. Today, Tang Daming narrates part two of the second chapter, titled Village Life. Enjoy.

Land taxes were brought by owners of land to the district or shan treasury about 20 miles from the village. No tax collectors ever visited us. People never felt the influence of the state. It was a common saying that heaven is high above and the emperor is far away. Public worship other than ancestral, such as worship in Buddhist temples or temples of deified persons, national heroes, or local gods that had grown out of legends, was a matter of individual concern. Anyone might worship in any or all of these places. There was no religious restriction or persecution. Your gods are as good as mine. If the Christians had allowed their Christ to sit beside Chinese gods and Chinese temples, I am sure that the villagers would have worshipped him just as reverently as they did other gods. Superstition grows out of the credulity of simple folk. It rolls like a snowball, growing as it rolls along. Thus it is that superstitions gather through centuries of accumulation. As I have said, the villagers believed in the transmigration of the soul. This does not seem to reconcile with the idea that there are spirits traveling about with lightning speed in the ethereal realm. Soul and spirit, however, were two different things. The soul transmigrated, but the spirit remained in space. The spirit of a great man lives eternally in the invisible realm, while that of a common man evaporates and dwindles, disappearing entirely with the course of time, or rather, when it is entirely forgotten. The spirit moves with instant speed anywhere it wills. It may live in the ancestral hall, or in its grave, as it chooses. This is perhaps one reason why the Chinese are always willing to spend large sums on elaborate tombs and palatial ancestral halls. My people always see things in relation to man. If spirits and gods wandered about in an unseen world without relation to or contact with living man, people would not see any use for them and would hardly believe they existed. Yes, they have images and tablets sitting in the shrines. But these sacred things, however awe-inspiring, do not step down and talk to them except in dreams. There must be something more active or lively. This was found in mediums, in automatic writing, or in the interpreting of dreams. If someone was thinking of a departed friend or a dead relative, he could invoke the spirit to come to him through a medium, who was always a woman from some far distant place. When the spirit called for approached, she would contract her ears three times as the signal of arrival of the invisible guest. This contraction of the involuntary muscles of the ear was something ordinary people could not do, and this made them believe in the medium much more. She usually spoke through her throat like a cat's purr, so that the words uttered could be interpreted to suit the wishes of the listeners. When she had traced out something more definite in the course of conversation, she would purr more distinctly to the amazement of the audience. False or true, it served as a comfort to the hearts of living relatives. I still remember how thrilling it was when my dead mother conversed with me through a medium half a century ago. Automatic writing is of a higher order. It was generally practiced by the educated class. Two persons were needed to hold the ends of a horizontal bar with a long wooden pin attached at the middle, which rode on the tray of sand.

a god or the spirit of some famous personage it was believed could be invoked to write. The device, not unlike a Ouija board, could be asked to predict future events. It might foretell a bumper crop in the coming year, or an impending famine, or peace, or war. One could ask almost any question. Poems were written by operators who did not know how to compose a poem.Names of persons present, unknown to the writers, might be written out on the sand. It was all done through the subconscious, as any person who knows about psychology can explain. Mediums invoked only spirits of departed relatives or friends. Automatic writing might invoke the gods as well. In dreams, both might come voluntarily, uninvited.I heard numerous interpretations of dreams which I do not remember now, except for one instance. One of my great-granduncles went to Hangzhou to take the civil examinations for the second degree. In his examination cell, where Canada's remained for many hours, he saw in the dream a hand of enormous size stretch into the room through the window. This was interpreted to mean that since it was the greatest hand he had ever seen, he was to head the list of successful candidates. And the good omen came true when the results of the examination were made known. Gods, dear friends, relatives, or spirits might enter one's dreams to convey their wishes, requests, or warnings.A dead mother might request her son to repair her tomb. A dead father might demand

was to take his rides by boat to a neighboring town. Early in the morning, he was found sitting on a bench. Early in the morning, he was found sitting on a bench in a somber mood, very rare for a farmer. To inquiry, he replied that in his dreams the previous night, his dead mother had warned him not to go near water. What could it mean? He was a good swimmer.At dusk, he brought his junk home and shoved the boat toward the landing with his bamboo pole. He joked with his friends on the bank that his danger was over and laughed heartily. Suddenly, his feet slipped and he plunged into the canal, where he struggled for a moment but went under. Friends dived for him but could not find him. After half an hour, he was pulled out, cold and stiff,from the entangling roots of an aged willow tree that grew by the water. People said it was the water ghost that hid him there. Perhaps it was a water monkey that nested in the roots. Several good swimmers drowned near that spot. Often, the villagers saw the water ghost sitting on the bridge nearby in the moonlight, staring at the moon. It plunged into the water as soon as it saw people approaching.Illusions, hallucinations, dreams, nightmares, imaginings,

0: Timeless Works from Chinese Literature. Today's narration by Tang Daming is Tides from the West, a Chinese autobiography written by Chang Mengling. Chang Mengling was a well-respected Chinese educator. He served as the education minister of the Republic of China in the late 1920s, before being appointed president of Peking University in the 1930s. This autobiography reads like a movie script that takes you back to experience what China was like a century ago. Enjoy.
1: Medicine in the village was, of course, primitive. We had to go miles to see herb doctors in the bigger towns. For ordinary illness or certain more serious cases, Chinese medicine is very effective. But in many serious ailments, the old medicine is useless or even dangerous. I myself have been twice at the point of death and was in each case saved by herb medicine, without which I would not be here writing these chapters. On one occasion, I had been ill for many months and was reduced to emaciation. A famous herb doctor specializing in children's diseases saved me. On another occasion, I contracted diphtheria and was treated by a Chinese throat specialist. He pricked my throat with a needle all over the affected part and then sprayed it with some kind of white powder. I do not know what it was, but my throat felt cool and soothed as after smoking a mentholated cigarette. That part of my throat was relieved, but the case developed other complications. My tonsils swelled to the size of goose eggs, my cheeks puffed up like a balloon, and I could hardly swallow even liquid food. My nose kept bleeding as if I should bleed to death. Finally, I could barely breathe, and only a faint hope was left. While my life hung by a thread, father said that he would try to treat a dead horse like a live one. This was a Chinese proverb, meaning that if the horse is ready to die anyway, it is worth trying the most extreme methods to save it. He dug into old medicine books, in which he found a prescription for a case showing similar symptoms. Several heavy doses were taken. The first brought immediate relief. In an hour or two, I felt much better. By the next morning, my tonsils had dwindled, and after a week or so, I could take regular meals. I have seen with my own eyes broken legs healed by ancient methods, while colds, sore eyes, coughs, and rheumatism were effectively cured by herbs. Chinese doctors discovered long ago an anti-smallpox vaccine taken from the human body. They used a kind of herb that had once been inserted into the nostrils of an affected child. Putting it into the nose of a normal child gave the latter what was usually a very much milder form of the disease. There were some cases of mortality among the hundreds thus vaccinated, for I often heard of a death here and there. My father preferred modern vaccination to the old Chinese method. All the children in our family and many of our relatives were vaccinated by the modern method without a mishap. We did not know how to cure malaria in our village. There were no malignant cases in our locality, and while it might sap the energy of the affected person, it was not fatal. When quinine powder was brought in by missionaries,

Amelius were for the first moon, first month of the year in the lunar calendar, corresponding approximately to the western late January and early February. In the second moon, almond blossoms took over the reins of government in the flowery kingdom. Peach flowers were for the third moon, roses for the fourth, pomegranates for the fifth, lotus for the sixth, fengxian for the seventh, kuihua for the eighth, chrysanthemums for the ninth, furong for the tenth,Shuixian for the 11th, and La Mei for the 12th, the last month of the year. Each plant was presided by a particular goddess whom we all loved dearly. The most popular seasonal flowers were the peach blossoms of spring, lotus in the summer, and osmanthus and chrysanthemums in autumn. In season, the villagers all joined in admiring these beauties of nature.Festivals brought much enjoyment to both children and grown-ups alike. The most important was the New Year Festival, which began near the end of the old year, on the 23rd of the 12th moon, when the kitchen god took leave and went to the old year, on the 23rd of the 12th moon, when the kitchen god took leave and went to happenings in the household. The Chinese believed in polytheism.But above all deities was the supreme god who controlled them all. It was an anthropomorphic idea that he reigned over the ethereal realm like the emperor of China. Other gods were his ministers, governors, and magistrates. The kitchen god was entrusted by the supreme god with charge of the household. Naturally, he had to report to him at the end of the year. The kitchen god was a vegetarian.And was therefore treated with a vegetarian dinner before leaving for heaven. Everybody had to be very careful during the year in word and deed, since bad as well as good things were reported. Both the sending off and the welcome home ceremonies consisted of dinners for the family, burning of paper money, and firecrackers. New Year's Eve was celebrated by a family banquet in which every member must participate.

Starry autumn moon in a starless, moonlit sky. Parades were popular. They were always religious in character. Some god was to make an inspection trip around the villages. An image of the deity was carried in a carved, artistically decorated sedan chair, preceded by pennants, flags, floats, bands of music, monster dragons, men on stilts, and so forth.Dragon dances were performed in the public squares of every village as the parade passed by. The men on stilts danced in theatrical roles in the crowded streets. Monstrous flags with fantastic designs of the dragon, tiger, or lion, each carried by dozens of people and supported by lines of rope in front and rear, were indeed a great sight. They moved up the highway among the fields like the sails of the Spanish Armada on a sea of rippling green.It was said that the idea originated during the old days when pirates from the Japan Sea wrought havoc among the people. Traveling theaters made visits to the villages during festivals or birthday celebrations of deities or on other important occasions. Each performance started about 3 o'clock in the afternoon and continued until the next morning with an intermission for supper.A frantic sounding of the gong served as a prelude to let country folk know that the play was starting. Plays were mostly based on historical episodes. The people learned history from the theater. At the end of each play, the moral lesson was invariably brought out. So it served a triple purpose, to teach history and morals, as well as to entertain. The roles of women were played by men, as in Shakespearean times in England.The actors painted their faces in fantastic designs of various colors to differentiate symbolically among virtuous and vile, honest and sneaky, the great and the mean, the stern and the kind. Thus one whose nose was painted white was either treacherous, cunning, mean, or clownish. In daily life, we referred to such a person as white-nosed. A red face suggested a character which was candid or virtuous in some way, but always kind.The black face was generally severe and stern. We often called a man who behaved sternly black-faced, while red-faced meant a man who acted kindly or generously. The tradition of symbolic face painting still persists to the present day in Chinese classical dramas.

Such was the world of my childhood. It has been passing rapidly into history. The intrusion of foreign manufacturers began the process. Invasion from the West, whether by ideas or gunboats, hastened it. Modern science, invention, and industry are to give the finishing touch.

What you just heard was part two of the second chapter of the book, Tides from the West, a Chinese autobiography written by Cha Mengling, read by Tang Daming, and published by the Foreign Language Teaching and Research Press. Some names and terminologies in this book have been updated for contemporary usage. Join us again next time on A Light on Literature for the third chapter, titled Early Schooling. If you haven't missed anything, you can also find the audiobook on Apple Podcasts by searching for Tides from the West. See you next time.

Welcome to A Light on Literature, a representation of timeless works from Chinese literature. Today's narration by Tang Daming is Tides from the West, a Chinese autobiography written by Chang Mengling. Chang Mengling was a well-respected Chinese educator. He served as the education minister of the Republic of China in the late 1920s.Before being appointed president of Peking University in the 1930s. This autobiography reads like a movie script that takes you back to experience what China was like a century ago.

0: Some say Chinese is one of the most... Some say Chinese is one of the most difficult languages in the world, and learning it is almost impossible.
1: So learning Chinese, the most difficult thing.
2: 非常难.
3: So I'm sort of tone deaf. I can't really hear them.
4: I think the cultural mindset is the biggest complication for
1: the grammar.
5: 知、吃、思、诗都还难.
2: It's just complicated.

0: Having a great day. It's always so nice to be here.
1: It's always a pleasure having you on Takeaway Chinese, partly because you're just so sweet and gentle and learn things quite so fast. And another reason is that I enjoy your personality because you have a lot of hobbies. You go to different places, you enjoy traveling. All the good qualities that I like, I appreciate.
0: You're so kind.
1: So I was wondering, you've been visiting a lot of different places previously, right?
0: Oh, yeah. I try to travel as much as I can as a student, of course.
1: So I'm actually curious, what's the payment habit in different places? Because I've been living in China for some 30 years and I have been to different places as well. But I realized that here in China, especially for the past several years, we pay with our mobile phone quite so much. And we didn't really have the habit of paying with our credit card as frequent as in some other countries. And I was wondering, what's the case in other places in the world? Do you see other people paying?

0: I couldn't buy things. I had to withdraw some cash. And it's actually kind of annoying. So it's important to know, I think, in a country, how does it work and if it's different from your home country, because everything changes in the way you pay.
1: Definitely. And that's why today with Takeaway Chinese, we'd like to introduce to you how people pay here in China. So for our dear listeners, if you're interested in Chinese culture and you want to get a grip on the Chinese language, then this is the show for you. But now, let's provide you with some free Chinese for Takeaway.
2: 你怎么出门都不带钱包了？
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1: See, that's the situation here in China. Now, let's start with the first sentence. 你怎么出门都不带钱包了？
0: Are you going out without bringing

0: 包。
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0: The wallet. So actually, we know 钱 is money, and 包 designated for you to put money in would be your wallet.
1: This Chinese makes so much sense. 钱包。
0: Actually, in ancient time, we call 钱包荷包。
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0: No, just 荷包。
1: 荷包。
0: But we don't use it anymore in today's China. But I think it's a fun anecdote to know about. And then we have 带着手机就行。
1: I am only taking my phone.
0: Yes, and actually it means taking my phone is good enough. So 带着 is to bring, to take, 手机。
1: Telephone, mobile phone.
0: Yes, so 手 is your hand. 机 is a machine that you hold with your hand so much. It's like an external organ that is the cell phone in today's day and age.
1: 手机
0: Yes, 手机 A hand machine 就
1: will just
0: 行
1: To be good, so it would be good Just the phone will do
0: Yes, just the phone is good enough
1: To be good, so it would be good Just the phone will do
0: Yes, just the phone is good enough It's okay So 带着手机就行现在到处都能用手机支付安全又便捷
1: Nowadays, you can use mobile payment everywhere. 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
0: Perfect. 现在
1: Now, nowadays.
0: Nowadays, 现在 Currently, now, 现在到处
1: 到处 everywhere.
0: Everywhere. 都
1: Though to stress the meaning of everywhere.
0: Yes, you can translate it as all of the places, but you're definitely right. 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
1: 能用 you can use, you're able to use.
0: Yes, 手机
1: phone,
0: 支付
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0: 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So I think that is another point that we need to learn about this word. 安全
1: it is safe.
0: It is safe. 又
1: And
0: 便捷
1: convenient.
0: Yes, 安全又便捷 It's both safe and convenient. 安全又便捷。移动支付的发展简直太快了。
1: The development of mobile payment is truly fast.

0: solid feeling I am in this position.
1: Okay, is it a set phrase?
0: It is a set phrase. It's a Chinese idiom, 无形之中. So here in this sentence, it's trying to say without noticing, without knowing it, 好像.
1: 好像, it seems like.
0: Seems like, 增加了.
1: To increase, 增加了.
0: 增加了 to increase, 不少.
1: 不少, a lot, not few.
0: 支出。
1: 支出 spendings.
0: Spending. So here it's talking about 无形之中 without me noticing, out of nowhere, with no shape or form. All of a sudden, I realized there has been a lot of more spending. So that's what it means.
1: Oh, could it be almost, it's almost out of my control. I can't control it.
0: A little bit. I think it's more towards the without noticing kind of feeling, not the without control. It's like once you notice it, you can control. It's just because it's intangible. There's no way for you to notice. It's stressing that kind of feeling. You can also say things like, 无形之中他成熟了很多 without noticing, he's being very mature. He's growing up. He's getting more talented and skillful. See, it can be used in a very positive way as well.
1: Okay, this is very interesting.
0: Mm-hmm. And here, 支出 is related to our key word because 支has the meaning of spend and 出 is out, so the things that you spend, 支出. And we also know 支付 is payment, so you take your money out, 支, and 付 is to pay the other party, so 支付 would be payment.
1: 支付, 支出.
0: Yes. So do you have any other questions?
1: Oh, I just wanted to ask, is 支付 and 支出 are actually interchangeable or it's better not to...
0: I don't think they're interchangeable. 支付 is relatively more official and is used to talk about payment. It's like you can use it in a financial setting. Whereas 支出 is your spending. So 支出 is more talking about yourself, whereas 支付 is the payment action.
1: Okay, so it's very official way of paying.
0: Yes, yes. So 移动支付 payment. Usually, if you see the Chinese word 支付, you can translate it as payment.
1: 支付.
0: Mm-hmm.You're listening to Takeaway Chinese with myself, Niu Hengli in Georgia. We would love to hear from you. Send us your thoughts via email to learnchinese@cri.com.cn. Coming up next, let's talk about the 移动支付 situation here in China. Let's talk about the mobile payment. Don't go away, so you will take some Chinese away. Welcome back to Takeaway Chinese. I'm Niu Honglin, joined by Georgia. So Georgia, I was wondering, since you have this goal of coming to China, traveling in this great country, do you know how to spend money here in China?
1: Well, everything I know is through either friends or banking systems that have adapted to Chinese customers here in Europe. So I know that people use a lot of Alipay, is it possible? And so there's a lot of Alipay...

0: for example, shops, do they also accept cashless payments or do they prefer cash?
1: Well, actually, I think, to my knowledge, no matter how small the shops are, they are open to mobile payment already. 很多地方都可以移动支付，大部分地方都可以移动支付。Most places accept paying with your phone. And that is because if you're using cash, there's the problem of changes. You're going to have to give changes and have coins and small notes. And it's relatively complicated and it

0: usually a really easy or the most common way actually is for you to use the app on your phone to scan a QR code. And there are different ways. For example, you can simply scan the QR code and there will be this web page popping out for you to type in the amount of money you want to pay to the owner of that QR code. You can do that on your phone. And also it's in some other scenarios, the shop owner themselves would set the number. For example, if you're spending 100 yuan to cover the dinner of four people, and the shop owner or the restaurant owner can actually designate this 100 yuan. And once you scan the code, you do not have to choose or have to type in the actual number. You can just click on the pay button or type in your password or use your face to unlock your phone and then give permission to the payment platform. Then your money would be transferred to the restaurant owner. And the last situation is that you also have a paying kind of QR code on your phone, on your payment platform. And that code is refreshed every 60 seconds. So that people cannot take a picture of that and take your money away. But when you have that code open, there would be certain kind of scanning machine in the counter or around the counter area in certain places. And you would have your QR code scanned for the money to be deducted from your online payment platforms or wallet. That's usually the three different ways.
1: This is so practical for me. For example, I always use my phone, but my phone is connected to my credit card. So it's as if I was paying with my credit card. We don't really use QR codes and they're so practical. Could a foreigner that uses a credit card actually pay with scanning codes? Does it work as well for foreigners who don't have, for example, pay with scanning codes? Does it work as well for foreigners who don't have, for example, Alipay or some other payment methods?
0: You asked the million-dollar question, and the answer is sadly no. You have to have a WeChat wallet or an Alipay account so that the money can be transferred from, for example, your bank account to the WeChat wallet or to the Alipay wallet. But the thing is, as a foreigner, you definitely can have account. It's just the procedure is a little bit complicated because the account is also linked to our ID card here in China. So for foreigners, it's a little bit different, but it can definitely be opened. Many of my colleagues here in China actually have a WeChat Pay for them to use.
1: Okay, I feel like there's a little bit of mistrust on the European, but especially Italian side on the internet payment, which I think it's actually very safe and very well controlled since if you want to go to China and open an account, you have to register your information, your passport information. So everything is very well controlled, but there's this mistrust on cashless payments, which is almost crazy because cash, it's actually more dangerous to bring around with you because it can be stolen anytime.
0: Yes, definitely. But 话说回来, just like what's been mentioned in the conversation, actually spending on your phone quite so much, 使用移动支付太多了, you lose the idea of money. It's just numbers in the phone. And it actually bugs me a little bit because not only is paying with your phone in real life quite so convenient, so is buying things online. And when I buy things online, many of my platforms has lured me into giving them access of no password paying process. So as long as I click buy without scanning my face or asking me to put in the password of my online wallet, the money just goes away into the internet. Yes, yes, I get pretty things in return, but I spend money too willy-nilly.
1: I completely agree, and reading the conversation, I could relate so much. Sometimes it's really easy to pay with your phone and you almost lose the idea that it's actual money.
0: Yes, so in Chinese we say 有得有失.
1: 有得有失.
0: Mm-hmm. 得 means gain, 失 means loss. So once you gain on one aspect, there must be some losses that you cannot

0: ignore or you cannot resist.
1: That's so true. It's important to be careful and realize that it's still money, even though it doesn't look like so.
0: Yes, definitely. So if you use your phone to pay, maybe you should also use the apps on your phone to keep a record of the money you spend. Try to review the income and outcome of your money, of your account at the end of the month, and really have a good habit in managing your financial situation. And maybe that is our way of trying to limit the cons of 移动支付 and enlarge the pros of 移动支付。
1: Absolutely. It's important to be very aware and careful. And as you said, it's important to have a monthly review to know where our money goes and if it's really some spendings that we actually need or not, so we can adjust our spendings the next month.
0: Yes. And that brings us to the end of today's Takeaway Chinese. I'm Niu Honglin with Georgia Massett. 感谢收听，我们下次再见。
1: Goodbye, everyone.

0: Coral reefs are like a tropical rainforest with a wealth of resources in the ocean. They provide humans with 8 million tons of fish every year. In the next four decades, the coral reefs on Earth will face the worst crisis ever in hundreds of millions of years. I'm Shen Ting, your host and voice of the South China Sea. What will happen to Earth if all marine resources are drying up?
1: 您即将收听到的是《行走自贸港》。

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1: The
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1: 让不同的人听见彼此。
3: Now the news at 龙子涵。Senior Chinese diplomat Wang Yi says the meetings of BRICS national security advisers and high representatives on national security has reaffirmed multilateralism. He said participants also reached consensus on promoting political solutions to hotspot issues and responding. Wang expressed hope that all participants will meet in China to deepen political and security cooperation and contribute BRICS wisdom and strength to world peace and security.This year's China International Supply Chain Expo is underway with its first ever artificial intelligence zone. Companies including NVIDIA, Intel and Alibaba are attending. Zhu Zhu brings highlights from the expo in Beijing.
4: Right behind me is the exhibition zone for NVIDIA. Its founder, Jensen Huang, saying that over 1.6 million Chinese developers have built industrial AI applications on NVIDIA platform, from data collection to computing power to real-world applications. The full AI value chain is all on display here. And right next door is Hall W3, is the advanced manufacturing chain, where more than 80 companiesare gathered here, and the aviation industry chain is one of the highlights. 15 of